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4: Mike Molesky here at Big Cabbage Radio in Palmer, Alaska. Who's on the line?
5: This is Peter.
4: Peter, wow, you sound like you're almost here, but I know you are not. You are somewhere else.
5: That I am, yes. I'm currently in Quebec. Je suis Montréal.
4: How about that? Okay. Well, I thought in honor of your being there, we could talk a little bit about, I mean, there are a variety of things as usual, but I was looking at significant cyber activities impacting Canada, which in some cases seemed to also mean impacting the U.S., but I came across a bunch of them. First of all, what is your sense of the comparison, if you will, between cyber security issues in Canada versus the U.S.? How's that for simple?
5: There's not really much of a difference there, you know, geopolitically and, you know, frankly, geographically. The United States and Canada are, you know, very similar. Like, for example, they participate in the Five Eyes intelligence gathering group and, you know, use a lot of the very same technology. So usually when threat actors, and usually what we're talking about is either targeting businesses or public organizations for purposes of ransomware, or we're talking about espionage activities. Typically, if one is Canadian, one does not get a pass from the attacks that oftentimes show up in America. There's a few times when that's different, but not a lot.
4: Okay, so one of the first things I came across was that there exists, and I don't remember speaking about it exactly, but Google has a threat intelligence group, and it has talked about a multi-year campaign where a Chinese-linked hacking group secretly infiltrated academic, medical, military research networks in the U.S. and Canada and rewrote Google workspace rules to quietly intercept emails and steal data spanning defense intelligence, AI, and medical research. Any comment about that?
5: Yeah, there's a fair amount there. Real quickly, just to talk about threat intelligence groups, many organizations, including smaller ones, might have a threat intelligence capability. And threat intelligence typically is a group of people or a singular person, depending on the size of the organization and the funding, whose entire job is to look at potential threat to an organization. Anytime there's a, you know, there's technology, there's ways to break that technology. And what threat intelligence can do is help organizations be better prepared to defend against certain forms of attack by understanding how attackers move, you know, what they're looking to target in terms of organizations, the tactics, techniques, and procedures, or the TTPs that those groups would be using. And then going in and helping the organization, either doing it themselves or working with another team, to defend against those and be optimized in terms of defenses, right? You don't necessarily want to have castle walls if the threat actor is going to use cannons. So you want to be careful about making sure that you've got the right defenses in place.
4: Right.
5: With that explanation there, in terms of what the Google's threat intelligence group is doing, they did find that there was a Chinese threat actor that went after North American medical, academic, and military research networks, stealing the data itself. And what they had done was they had actually compromised something called a REDCap server, which is a research electronic data capture, which is a web platform that hospitals and universities use to basically capture data and store it as a database server.
4: Right.
5: The threat actor here, what they did was they compromised that server. And then what they did was they collected credentials and moved into Google Workspaces. This is where Google's threat intelligence group came in, and then basically would steal email. So yeah, lots of harvesting of usernames and passwords and research data.
4: Whoa, okay. Now there's another reference here to the very well-known Canvas learning management system used by universities. And apparently some time ago, there was a massive global breach of that system by the group called Shiny Hunters, And this led to thoughts that there might be a bit of extortion going on as a result of it. Any comment there?
5: Yeah, we did actually briefly discuss Janie Hunters in a previous episode, including a discussion about Canva, the Canva hack itself, because I believe we had thousands, possibly, I think, if I remember correctly, maybe about 3,500 educational institutions that were compromised by.
4: Right. I remember that in general.
5: Yeah. So they're a threat actor group that is pretty prolific. They've been around since 2019. They've had a number of, high value compromises. But yeah, Canada and Canadian institutions, just like Canva subscribers the world over, definitely were impacted by this particular attack. Now, what's interesting about this one is that there hasn't been much in terms of news about what's happening with the Canva attack itself, right? So we haven't seen the exfiltrated data. Because remember, Canvas.
4: Right.
5: I apologize to the listeners there. Canvas, not Canva.
4: Right.
5: Canvas being the education institute, Canva being the drawing.
4: Right.
5: Drawing application.
4: Two separate
5: Canvas,
4: systems.
5: We saw was nearly what, 4 terabytes of data that was exfiltrated?
4: Say that again.
5: I think it was about 4 terabytes of data that was exfiltrated. And I'm looking it up here, and it looks like there was 8,809 institutions, so well above the 3,000 I was trying to recall. So yeah, they were. We haven't seen anything outside of the fact that the company that runs Canvas reached an agreement, whatever that means. No other news has been released.
4: Right. Okay. Now, by contrast, there's also been some discussion of what might be termed smaller local disruptions, down to an interesting disruption in a parking app in Center Wellington. And I think about this all the time when I go to Anchorage these days, because if you're going to park and use the parking machine there, you have to have your phone with you or it's no go. I mean, that's what you use to pay the parking space. And I wonder if you have any comment about that.
5: Yeah, local smaller institutions like this, and getting compromised like this are, this is the bread and butter of ransomware attackers world over. We refer to them as sustaining attackers. There's two broad categories. There's sustaining attackers and then there's scaling attackers. Scaling attackers are the ones that, like the SolarWinds hack or whatever, when they go after them, there's these high visibility, decisive moment type crises that occur where it shows up and people like us wag our tongues about them. But the world of ransomware, what really keeps these organizations alive are the smaller attacks on like municipalities, on local apps like this, it's smaller organizations deal with. And the reality is that they're going to continue to be this way because there's an app for that. Nobody really wants to be running their own payment infrastructure anymore, especially with the prevalence of credit cards.
4: Right.
5: But this is one of the principles that was outlined in The Black Swan by Nassim Nicholas Taleb. I don't know how to pronounce his last name, and I apologize. But when he wrote Black Swan, one of the things that he recognized is that Black Swan events have a higher probability of occurring, or frankly, aren't Black Swan events anymore, with increasing centralization. So the more one centralizes, the more that you have municipalities that are using a parking app or something like this, the more likely it is that those apps or those websites are going to be compromised, because the juice is worth the squeeze. Whereas before, if it was just one municipality, okay. But when that parking app was compromised, it wasn't just the parking app for that particular municipality. They were just part of the larger dragnet.
4: Got it.
5: And they got wrapped up in it.
4: Interesting. That's an interesting thing. Mike Malevsky here at Big Cabbage Radio in Palmer, Alaska, and I'm speaking with Peter House. For more of our ongoing series of the Internet Weather. Now, Peter, you've just traveled quite a distance, across to the East Coast, so to speak. And in the past, when I've traveled, I've talked a little bit about protection when traveling. Maybe you could comment briefly about what you did to ensure that as you traveled, you were somewhat protected as you went to a different place.
5: Yeah. So the things that I protect myself with, of course, is I use VPN. and continue to use VPN as well, too, no matter where I am. I've got a little VPN app on my phone, and because it's iOS, I can actually just hit there's a menu item there on the top screen. I don't even have to log in to do it. Go into the settings to do it. I can just see that the VPN is connected. So that protects the communications that I have back and forth. The iPhone and the Android are both encrypted. So of course my phone is encrypted. Not that anybody took any copies of the image, but I did travel with a laptop that was not checked, or that I checked through, because I'm at a technology conference and I needed to have additional compute resources. And I'm not going to be under control of that right. computer. So I absolutely made sure that I had encryption. And then frankly, my secrets they were actually triply encrypted. I had the encrypted volume for the computer itself. Then within that, I had an encrypted virtual machine that had an encrypted container, which then inside it had an encrypted password container with all of my passwords. So now I'm not a target of any nation state actors that I would imagine. I'm a small business owner in a small state, and I'm certainly, you know, not an elected official or anything like that. But, you know, I don't want to, you know, let that kind of complacency of thought expose any of my potential customers or loved ones. So I just made sure my system was encrypted before I checked it.
4: Okay, well done. Now, you're going to be at a place where there's going to be other people. And while you're there, is there any opportunity or protection for perhaps someone listening in to what you're doing with either your computer or your phone? I know you've talked about VPN and encryption.
5: Yeah, I mean, what I'm doing is very, very public, right? I'm at a conference, which is very, very public, and the stuff that I'm doing is of interest to probably some folks that are interested in these things. They could overhear it, but the material that we're talking about is all technical in nature, and there's not really much conversation in the classroom that I'm here a couple of days in advance of the conference for a class, and it's a very international scene. I believe that we have some participants from Israel, possibly Ireland, the Netherlands. It's very, very international. So it's just, I would think of it more as like a research type event where there's just a lot of open sharing of information, but not secret.
4: Gotcha. Okay. Well, I've asked a bunch of questions. We've covered actually a lot of ground so far. Is there anything else you'd like to share with listeners before we finish?
5: Sure. I just want to talk, and by the way, I love the fact that you led with the red cap thing, because that was definitely one of the items that I thought was very interesting.
4: Right.
5: One of the things that I want to just share is that there's a critical vulnerability out there for Microsoft 365 Copilot Enterprise, which is, of course, you know, it's Microsoft. And when it's Microsoft, there's cost, and then there's cost plus, and then there's more expensive, right? There's licensing almost everywhere they go. They're not a nonprofit. And so SearchLeak is a vulnerability that was discovered at the beginning of the month that basically allows a organization, frankly, an attacker, to steal an organization's access codes, passwords, calendar events, meeting details, and documents through the Enterprise Copilot search. And all they have to do is access, for this attack to work, all they have to do is go to a specially crafted website. So I'll just click a link, and Microsoft Copilot is exploited using a series of attacks called parameter prompt injections. And basically, it goes around how Microsoft Copilot search accepts URL parameters. And so once you've got Copilot, you've basically got some level of integration with the compute infrastructure of the computer, but it has the ability to follow instructions, and there's no way that you even know those instructions are being passed to your computer through the website that it's being accessed. So this is definitely something that we'd like to see get fixed. It's got a maximum rating, and all you have to do to get that fixed is...
4: Okay, so you can, as an individual, get the fix, and it might be to your benefit to do that.
5: Highly, highly, highly beneficial. Now, granted, this does... All we know right now is that it's targeting enterprise search.
4: Okay.
5: But the way that these attacks are, this is something that was very interesting. I once listened at a conference with a former exploit developer from the NSO group. And one of the things that he mentioned is that exploit developers know that when there's a vulnerability or an error in the code, there's usually a cluster of very similar errors or vulnerabilities in and around that code. But when a vulnerability gets patched, the company patches that vulnerability alone, the one that was identified by the researcher, and not any of the other ones. So even if you don't have Copilot Enterprise, get those updates because there may be more patched than just that product.
4: Okay, good advice. All right. Anything else?
5: Well, I think that's good. I think we're about time.
4: I do believe that too. Yes, indeed. Well, enjoy your time there. I just have to ask, what's the temperature in Quebec?
5: Well, let me see here. I should probably do it in Celsius in honor of
4: you of could, the but translate to Fahrenheit for our listeners.
5: I would say it's about 18 degrees.
4: Okay, we'll let them do it then. Enjoy. It's cooler than further south, which is going to be very hot down in Florida and the southeastern part of the U.S. And right now we're enjoying temperatures roughly mid-60s. So, yeah.
5: Love it. It's actually not too far from where I'm at.
4: Okay. Stay well, and we'll look forward to your return and talking again.
5: All right. Thank you. Yep. Have a good one.
4: Bye-bye.
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4: Mike Molesky here at Big Cabbage Radio in Palmer, Alaska. It's a great pleasure to welcome two people in to talk about Juneteenth. Andre, welcome.
7: Thank you, Mike.
4: So introduce yourself, perhaps for listeners who haven't heard you before. You've been here many times. Full name and the organization that you're associated with.
7: Yeah, my name is Andre Jackson, the current president of the Matthew Martin Luther King Jr. Foundation. We've been in the Valley established in 2001. And so we've done various events throughout those years' time as far as Dr. King's celebration in January. And this would be the fourth year for our Juneteenth celebration.
4: Okay, now you've brought someone with you.
7: Yeah, I brought a real nice gentleman that's been with us about 2 years now, Gage.
8: Yeah, a little over. Yeah.
7: Gage Saxton. And Gage Saxton has kind of come on board. He's been a media person and a web person. And go ahead and...
8: Thank you. Appreciate that, Andre. My name is Gage Saxton. I've been a member of the Martin Luther King Jr. Foundation for a little over a couple of years. I've them out with their Martin Luther King Day events and the Juneteenth events. And I'm recently taking on helping them out with the online options website and social media and online donations and things like that. My goal with helping this organization is just to keep pushing the knowledge of Black history, brown history. It's very important.
4: Okay, so let's turn to this year.
7: Okay.
4: Andre, you've been here before. Each year we've looked at the event, mm-hmm. and as I remember, over time, it has evolved. It's changed a mm-hmm. bit, still retaining the focus, the original idea. Mm-hmm. So Juneteenth, it's going to where, what, and what? What's going to happen?
7: This is a unique day. Typically, Juneteenth is always celebrated on the day of, no matter what day of the week that it is. We never really change it. Unlike Anchorage, they would do it if Juneteenth falls on a Thursday, they may do their Saturday, or Friday, Saturday, and Sunday. Ours is going to coincide.

0: bringing information, and because there's information that I'm constantly finding out
1: right.
0: that I didn't know, that I wasn't taught in school. So now we're beginning to get more in depth in not only in culture but American history.
2: Got it. Okay. So what time? We've got a location, the Palmer Museum of History and Art. That's right in the center there. People know that location. What time will the event kick off, and what specifically will happen?
0: Well, the event's going to kick off at 2 o'clock.
2: Okay.
0: And because of Friday Fleeing, we've been in discussions with them, and we didn't want to have a lot of conflict with what they're doing.
2: Sure.
0: And so they have music. It's supposed to start from 12 to 3, but I think they went to 4 this time. Because of that, our major program would start about 3 o'clock.
2: Okay.
0: And so at 3 o'clock, that's when we get to we have a group of Car Audio Alaska, which I'm kind of labeling them as a thunder of sound of freedom.
2: Okay.
0: To come in, because they have really nice souped up cars that have a lot of, well, how would you explain that?
3: A lot of room?
0: No, the type of cars that they have with the sound and the acoustics and then the bass. And
3: yeah. So the racing style cars.
2: I'm beginning to get an image here, but I've drifted off into thinking, okay, we've got this huge stage and we have cars playing music of some sort with their exhaust system.
0: It's not with the exhaust systems. Is that the sound system they have in them, some DJs are running almost 20,000 watts of power.
2: Okay.
0: And we kind of chose them this year because it kind of gives somewhat a scream of thunder of freedom that I feel.
2: Okay.
0: And we've met with them several times, and they are supposed to come in with some of the Juneteenth colors and American flag colors, you know, on their vehicles to actually support us. They're not here to necessarily take anything away, but they also to kind of bring on another attraction.
2: Sure.
0: Because when I've gone to Friday Fling, what I've noticed after usually their music thing between 12 and 3, usually after 3 o'clock, it really starts dying down.
2: Yep.
0: And so we decided to go a little bit later, because typically we usually go and start at 12 o'clock.
2: Got it.
0: So because of the conflict, we kind of worked out a deal, and so we're going a little bit later. They are just an asset to us. They're not the main focus. In fact, they probably won't do anything until possibly about 4 o'clock.
2: Okay. Something of a background without being the center stage. Is that correct?
0: Yeah. Mm-hmm. Okay. Right. Yeah. Exactly. Because we don't want to think this, because it's a car audio show, that's what the main focus is,
2: right.
0: And it's really not.
3: The main focus is the display currently out in the Palmer Museum for the Alaska Highway Engineers, or is it still in
0: the works? Well, that's the other partnership that we've done with the Alaska, Memorial Project.
2: Right.
0: It's currently in the museum right now. The full display is not there yet because of Colin Days is there now, but there is a display. Starting Monday, they should have the actual replica of the sculpture that's going to be used to have a display and some more artifacts possibly and some more pictures and books that'll be in there. And so along with the Palmer Museum and the Alaska Highway Memorial Project, kind of all partner together, do this at one event together.
2: Very good. That's good.
0: And one thing about the Alaska Highway Project, coming up soon, I'll get a chance to actually go to Tok, to the site where the regiment actually resided at.
3: And yeah, it's an archaeological dig site.
0: Right, they're actually excavating now, and they found some really, really, really cool artifacts there.
2: Okay, very good. So I've got the picture. The actual start time is going to be around 3 o'clock, is it?
0: I would say really 3 o'clock.
2: Yeah, 3 o'clock. Yeah.
0: Okay. We're setting up at 12, but we won't probably get going because we're kind of playing it by ear to see what's going on with Friday Flame.
3: Right, right.
2: Okay, in years past, when you've done a somewhat standalone event,
0: sure,
2: you brought in some food vendors and so on. But this is the complete Friday Fling is sort of supportive for what you're doing. You're playing off that.
0: Correct. It is true. And so that's one of the reasons why we kind of dealt with Friday Fling. We didn't want to be in a competition with them.
2: Right. Right.
0: And so we actually canceled our food trucks.
2: Oh, yeah.
0: Because of that.
2: Well, yeah.
0: Because, we don't charge for our food trucks, vendors. And so to let those guys take advantage of
2: Additional extension of the Friday Fling time.
0: Exactly.
2: Okay. Well, that's very good. Well, this is something to look forward to. It is a continuation of what you have been doing on here for Juneteenth, but it's obviously, from what you've described, a significant extension of the kind of thing that you happen to do. Any other aspects of what's going to happen that you'd like to share with listeners here?
0: Well, sure, because this year, for the first time, we actually have the 9th and 10th Horse Cavalry Association that actually dress in period.

0: appropriate attire.
1: Okay.
0: And so they'll be leading the pack along with the two, we should have two horses to actually deliver a sample of the proclamation.
1: Okay, so that's a revisioning of an event that occurred that you've done in the past of delivering the packet.
0: That's the case. That's true, but we didn't have a cavalry.
1: Gotcha. Okay, maybe for listeners who don't understand what that means, what does the packet mean?
0: Well, the packet means that in Galveston, Texas, there's a Black Regiment troop that traveled to Galveston, Texas by boat, of course. And the cavalry, once they got there, the proclamation, Emancipation Proclamation, was delivered to basically the town of Galveston to announce the freeness of slaves.
1: Gotcha.
0: At that point in time, it had already been 2 years had gone after it was signed. So we're kind of doing like a reenactment of that event itself, not necessarily trying to be as accurate as possible, but trying to give some kind of feel of what was going on. And what was going on was that these guys traveled by horseback. You know, once they hit the shore, then they traveled by horseback to Galveston to deliver the actual. It was part of the package. Was part of the document that Lincoln signed, but it was actually the general orders by the commander that gave specific orders, because there was thousands of regiments thousands of soldiers that were there to assure that that the announcement was going to be made and the slave was going to be freed.
1: Right. Okay. All right. Now, that's in some ways, a very ambitious effort you have here. You're stepping up your coordination skills.
0: Trying to.
1: I mean, that's, and I think the chamber, which deals with Friday Fling, and as well as the city, are both welcoming to this project. And this just feels like I'll be there, and it should work well. Any other pieces that we have not covered that would help listeners to understand what's going to happen and encourage them to attend?
0: You got anything you want to add to it?
2: Are we still going to be serving kombucha?
0: Yes, we are.
2: We have kombucha donated to us.
0: Kombucha.
2: Okay. That will be
0: not donated to us, but
2: okay, right. That we'll be serving. We are still planning some food distribution, yes with the Matsu Food Bank.
1: Okay.
2: And that's on the house for people who really need it and other things. We will be having the mini car show.
0: Mm-hmm.
2: We'll be having the reenactment of the Juneteenth event when the soldiers marched into Galveston and freed the Black people who were already free. They just didn't know it yet at the time.
1: Right.
2: We'll be providing music. We'll be reading the Emancipation Proclamation.
1: Okay.
2: And be just having a good time.
1: All right.
0: Yeah. But I do want to also say that not we just put on events itself, but we also give out scholarships. And so this particular year, we actually gave away $3,000 in scholarship.
2: Yeah.
0: And we gave one to a Grace Goodman from the Matsu Middle College.
1: Okay.
0: And then we gave $1,000 to a Kala Fish out of the Susitna Valley High School, with the two recipients this year.
1: Oh, wonderful.
0: And we don't do fundraisers. I mean, active fundraisers where we actually have events outside of these two events,
1: the
0: Dr. King events. But for some reason, we are so blessed that we still have funds that come to us some way or another.
1: Okay.
0: You know, and so because it's a community event, that's what we really focus on, is trying to not to make anybody feel bad, especially the historical things. We know how that period was an ugly period. But to heal is our mission, is to help our community to heal one small community at a time. Because if you ignore it, the elephant's still in the room.
1: Gotcha.
0: And people are not going to recover or not really understand. And also, too, to clear up a lot of misunderstanding of what Juneteenth is and so a lot of misunderstanding of the historical facts itself. Because I didn't know that there was a proclamation prior to the actual proclamation. And that's one of the historical things that we're going to have a gentleman to actually talk about and to get the background and history about that.
1: Always worthwhile. Okay. Well, I want to thank the two of you and pass on the thanks to anyone else. I'm sure there are other people who have been involved in making sure that this happens.
2: If I can just say, one of those donors would be the Matsu Health Foundation. We just want to thank them for supporting the Martin Luther King Jr.
0: Foundation
2: as well.
0: There's a lot of thank you.
2: There's a lot. Yeah, yeah.
1: Okay.
0: the Palmer Chamber of Commerce, the Palmer Museum, there's a few, the Palmer Bar.
1: Sure.
0: I got a whole list, but if I start trying to rally off now, I'm going to forget somebody.
1: Okay. So, we'll stay with that.
2: Copy that.
1: So stay well out there. And
0: also you guys, too.
1: Right. Well, thank you. We feel happy to do this. And we'll see you there, Juneteenth.
2: See you. Great.
0: Thank you.
1: Bye-bye.
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3: Mike Malevsky here at Big Cabbage Radio in Palmer, Alaska. It's my great pleasure to welcome for Ag Matters none other than Michelle Church from Moonstone Farm. Welcome, Michelle.
4: Well, thank you very much. Appreciate it.
3: So today, when we're recording this, there's a wee bit of rain coming down. How does your garden grow, Michelle?
4: Well, we have spent the last week marathon planting because up until a week ago Sunday, the soil was too cold to do anything in. We pretty much got everything in. We're actually grateful for this rain. So yeah, it's all going okay.
3: All right. And I know where your farm is, but maybe not every listener yet does know that. So describe where it is and what it is.
4: All right. Well, we are a small family market farm, and we are located, the address is 2141 South Church Street in Palmer, and we're between Higher Road and Trunk Road off of the South Frontage Road, which is Fireweed. Google Maps, unfortunately, sends a lot of people to the backside of our property, so we tell people to put in their GPS, the Palmer North KOA campground, and that'll take you right to us. We're just at the end of the road, right past the campground.
3: Okay. Now, you have some specialty operations out there in addition to growing things. As I remember, there's a renovated railroad car. What does that do?
4: Yeah, so we have actually a couple of them. They're 1943 Alaska Railroad boxcars. One of them is a tasting room that we offer Alaska products, beers, wines, spirits, kombucha, root beers, and wines from all around the state of Alaska. And the tasting room is open on Thursdays and Saturdays from 2 to 8. And we all, the other rail car that we have is a bed and breakfast.
3: Oh, interesting.
4: That, is also available. It's parked right in front of our peony field. So once the flowers grow, everything's behind schedule this year, but hopefully in a few weeks, it'll be full of peony flowers.
3: Beautiful. Okay, well, let's talk about this. This is a situation that we often talk to people about this year as compared to other years. You've already used the phrase behind schedule. What does that really mean?
4: Well, you know, it's in farming in Alaska, I don't know that there is a schedule, frankly. Every year seems to present its own challenges. For the last probably 10 years, we've been able to start planting about the middle of May. But the last couple of years, the spring has been pretty erratic and cool. So it's more like the end of May we start planting. This year it was the first part of June. And, you know, with the winter last year was very, very cold and very, very windy. So that presented, you know, a few additional problems. Our hay field got just crushed by the wind blowing so much, it blew all the snow cover off. And then with a month we had of 35 below or something ridiculous, a lot of the hay on the crest of our field has died. So we have grown more seed out there. So we are very grateful for this rain.
3: Okay.
4: Every year is different. So there you go.
3: Okay. Now let's go back to, you'd have been planting things. You mentioned peonies and obviously flowers, mm-hmm. but let's go through all the veggies that you do. Do you have a complete memorized list of them?
4: Well, kind of, sort of, I guess. I just finished planting them. I should remember, but it is sort of a blur. We do sort of a full array of market vegetables. So, you know, with starting with the greens, salads, lettuces, and spinach. We've got some Asian greens, collards, that sort of thing. We do broccoli and cauliflower, Romanesco, peas that we also pickle, which are super good. And of course, all the squash, the zucchinis. We've got yellow and green zucchini, a couple different kinds of winter squash, the curry squash, and the kabocha squash, which are similar than the pumpkins, but a little drier. And we also have pumpkins and Brussels sprouts. Let's see, a lot of herbs, garlic, cucumbers, kind of going through the greenhouses, onions. So yeah, it's kind of a full array of everything that you would find at a farmer's market.
3: Marvelous. Nice that you remembered that. Of course it was. How many people does it take to plant all of that?
4: Well, we had 5 total. Sometimes there were only 3 working at a time. But so my husband, David, and I, and our son, John, who also runs the tasting room and the B&B, his partner, Pamela, has joined our crew, and I recruited one of my nieces who came out and helped quite a bit in getting all the transplants and everything that we had in. We start probably about half of our stuff indoors under lights, and then transplant them out, and then everything else we direct seed.
3: Okay. Now, as the season goes along, there's the first crop of things that are available, and then I won't try to get everything in between, but what's the first and what's the last crop that you find that you're able to provide to people?
4: Well, the first ones are the greens, the salads, things that grow faster, and then the peas come on. Probably the very last things that we have are the squash, the pumpkins, and the winter squash, things that take, you know, until the end of the season, which is August and September, to get fully ripe. And then potatoes, of course, they come on usually by the end of July, and we have potatoes all basically actually all through the winter.
3: Okay. Now, of all of those things that you plant, what's your favorite vegetable?
4: Probably the snap peas. They are the most delicious and probably the most sought after that we have. But I mean, we enjoy everything. I'm actually really looking forward to not having to go to the produce section in the grocery stores,
3: right,
4: and, you know, to get, you know, our salads and things like that. So, but peas are probably the favorite of people that come here. Beets, I guess I didn't mention beets, are also a favorite. And then our onions as well are probably the things that people come here looking for.
3: Okay. So let's look back and think about, you think about and share it with listeners. What was the first year that the farm became a farm which was selling things? How long ago was that?
4: Oh, let's see. Probably about 25 years ago, Ooh. Maybe. We started just doing CSAs and selling to, actually going to some of the local markets.
3: Right.
4: And we sold to the university. When COVID happened, that sort of changed how we did everything. We started doing our just a farm stand here on our property, and that actually has worked out really well.
3: Right.
4: It's easier. We harvest some things ahead of time, but a lot of the greens and things like that, as people come in and they ask for something, we go in and we get it for them right there. So it's super fresh, and we don't have as much waste from, you know, if we don't sell everything, we don't have to come home and just throw it in our compost.
3: Right. Okay. Now, I seem to remember you also had livestock of some sort. Turkeys. Do I remember turkeys running around?
4: Yeah, we haven't done any meat birds. We did pigs a couple of times. Right now, we just have egg chickens.
3: Okay.
4: We've just been really busy with all these other renovations that we've been doing. So we haven't done any livestock. We do make our own compost, and we have people that have horses and goats and sheep that bring the manure over, and that's what we use in our compost. But
3: okay.
4: Yeah, that's it for animals at this point.
3: Now, just remind listeners, how many acres are you involving in this process?
4: So we have 30 acres of the original 40, which was, this is a colony farm.
3: Okay.
4: And we, the two gardens are each about an acre a piece. And then we have about 12 acres of hay, and then the rest is all wooded.
3: Okay. Okay. Now, as you're looking ahead, I'm thinking that over the 25 years, you obviously renovated, you added the railroad cars, you did one thing or another, but looking ahead, I won't say the next 25 years, but over the next couple of years, what do you see you doing that would change the kind of produce that's available? Anything?
4: I'm not really sure as far as the produce goes. About 5 years ago, you know, we had the conversation with our son and our daughter, you know, so do you guys want to do this, or, you know, what should we do? And our son was all in on it. So that sort of is what got us really going with creating other revenue sources with the tasting room and the B&B. We do tours. Premier Alaska brings buses in here. We have a couple buses coming today, as a matter of fact.
3: Okay.
4: The idea was that, you know, they would be able to afford to keep doing this after we're no longer here or willing to do this anymore, so that they would have other options to be able to, you know, maintain the property and create, you know, enough revenue that they would be able to continue to do this.
3: Okay. And that tasting room is kind of a unique thing. It's a beautiful view. I've been out there, but I'm guessing that is a prime attraction.
4: Yeah, we open the tasting room mid-May. So our liquor license is a seasonal license.
3: Okay.
4: And so mid-May through mid-October, we have hosted small weddings. We have the upcoming Boozy Book Fair, which will be on Saturday, June 20th, and that's with Fireside Books.
3: Right.
4: And they come out, they bring some authors out, some other vendors. We have Braided River this year is going to come and play for us for a couple of hours. So that's kind of a big event. We've done farm-to-table dinners and things like that, utilizing the tasting room.
3: Okay. Okay. Sounds wonderful. So what encouragement or discouragement or advice would you give to people who are saying, oh, that sounds really nice, maybe we could do it, we have some property, we've grown some things? What would you tell them if they wanted to be somewhat successful?
4: Boy, I mean, it's a lot of work. You have to look at it not so much as a job, which it totally is, but it's a lifestyle. You, when you have a farm of really any size, but this is a pretty small operation actually, but you can grow quite a bit of produce here. You always have, there's a million things that there are, is to do every day, but you get to decide what you're going to do that day. And quite often what you get up in the morning and say, okay, we're going to do this, that does not happen because something else comes up or you discover something that needs to be done instead. So you have to be very flexible and you just have to really enjoy doing it.
3: Okay.
4: Because it really is a lot of work.
3: We understand that a little wee bit because we have a garden, and even though it's a small one in our backyard, the kind of all kinds of work that was required to make it successful is something we have enjoyed in its own way. So I'm thinking back over those 25 years. You mentioned that this year we had a little bit, you know, the rains come a little bit late and had a lot of wind. What was the worst year ever of all those 25 years?
4: Worst year ever. Oh, you know, it's sort of like just living in Alaska. Every winter you're like, I am not doing this anymore. This is dumb. It is uncomfortable. And then you get a couple of nice days and then you forget all about all the bad stuff that has happened.
3: Okay. So, was there, really, let's go to the other end of things and say, you have a memory of a perfect year, just the right amount of rain and sun and early warming and no wind and all the rest.
4: Oh, sure. I mean, there have been a lot of years like that where you have an early warm spring. You don't get the terrible winds that blow your irrigation all over the place. You get two or three days of rain, three or four days of rain. I can deal with that. As long as we get, you know, 3 or 4 days of nice weather, then everything seems to grow. I mean, the rain is so good for really watering your soil the best over irrigation. So, I mean, I guess every year has its glory days and its days where you're like, ugh, what am I thinking?
3: Right. Mike Malevsky here with Michelle Church from Moonstone Farm. We've been talking about her experience over roughly 25 years. As we finish up here, Michelle, what last comments would you like to add to listeners before we do finish?
4: Well, I really appreciate the enthusiasm that we get from people who come who really want to buy local. They appreciate the, you know, the quality of the produce. They like it's sort of an activity as well to come out to the farm, you know, get your produce, go sit out on the deck and have a beer or some cider or whatever. So, I mean, the community support has been really wonderful and quite necessary. Small farms are important, I think, especially, you know, when world events are happening to where the large sort of monocrop farms are really struggling because of fertilizer prices and sort of the method of using same fertilizers and the same pesticides and the same herbicides over and over again really kind of destroys the soil. So the small local farms that are able to do organic practices, it's actually pretty easy. I'm not say easy, but easy to do organic in Alaska because a lot of the pests that really plague farms down in the lower 48 don't overwinter here. So it makes sense to do things organically to where you're really taking care of the soil, and then the soil really does produce tremendous vegetables and again, offers a wonderful lifestyle for you.
3: Okay. Well said. Well said. Michelle, we'll be out there probably to sit there and look over things, maybe the book fest, maybe to buy some produce and all the rest. But in the meantime, stay well, stay dry, and we'll talk to you later.
4: Yeah. Thank you so much. Appreciate it. You guys have a good summer too.
3: Yep. Bye-bye.
4: Bye-bye.
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1: It's time for page two, news that might not make the front page for Wednesday, June 17th, 2026. There's a different kind of graduation ceremony happening this weekend. Sure, there will be caps and gowns. There will be handshakes and diplomas. There will be a keynote speaker, just like your public high school graduation. There will be feelings of accomplishment, of pride, of moving on, of turning the page to a new chapter of life. The feeling of accomplishment will be just as great, perhaps even greater, than that at a high school graduation. This is not your neighborhood school graduation where everyone is the same age. There might be teenagers graduating. However, some of the graduates will be middle-aged or older. Each graduate has a unique story, and each story is about to turn to a new chapter. Some graduates will have completed or almost completed their GED. GED stands for General Educational Development. It's the equivalent to a high school diploma. Some will celebrate new certifications in fields like IT, project management, administrative assistance, and more. Nine Star Education and Employment Services is sponsoring the event. Community Outreach Coordinator Jessica Egbert says the public education system works for most people, but not everyone. Some aren't ready to graduate on an arbitrary schedule. Nine Star helps people develop the skills when they're ready. Their mission statement reads, "Through education and employment services, help Alaskans get a job, keep a job, and advance on the job." Nine Star offers classes that prepare students for the GED exam. They also prepare students for the work readiness test called Work Keys. That test is for people who want to enter the skilled trades. Nine Star also offers guidance for mid-career people who are ready for a change. Some seek a less physical job. As we get older, Egbert notes, physical labor can become difficult. Nine Star helps clients develop skills for jobs that require less labor, physical labor. Egbert shared one moving story. A student dropped out of high school under trying circumstances. He was homeless, living out of his car, and couldn't finish school on time. Later, he earned his GED with Nine Star's help. He got a job earning $30 an hour and moved into an apartment. But not everyone who comes to Nine Star is looking at a job. Egbert has seen retired people come to Nine Star. They had no interest in reentering the job market. They just wanted to prove they could earn a high school diploma. The graduation ceremony will be at the Matsu Health Foundation on Saturday at 2 p.m. If you want to celebrate with the graduates, please RSVP with this email address, debl, that's D-E-B-L, at ninestar.org. If you would like to find out more about the services at Nine Star, or if you want to volunteer for the nonprofit, you can find them at ninestar.org. In other news, the Matanuska Community Farmers Market is today from 4 to 6 p.m. The Musk Ox Farm Summer Series Concert kicks off tonight with Dirty Cello at 7 p.m. Tickets and info at muskoxfarm.org. The Lynx Resource Fair is tomorrow at Idita Park in Wasilla from 11 a.m. to 3 p.m. Discover exciting activities, connect with your community, and access valuable resources. 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And Evergreen Avenue by the depot is going to be closing perhaps today. So if you're going around Palmer, you may need to make a detour. 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This Page 2 article was reported by David Cheesham and produced by yours truly, Lee Henriksen. 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
4: Feynman liked being at the edge, boundaries between land and water, the boundary between consciousness and unconsciousness.
3: We continue our series, The Curious, Brilliant, Vanishing Mr. Feynman.
5: Some of his best work was actually done in these corners where nobody else had gone.
3: We'll hear from Feynman's companions about the trips he took.
6: I said, have you ever tried psilocybin mushrooms? And he said, no. And I asked, would you like to?
3: And what Feynman would think of how science works today.
7: One of the sad things that's happened is that the search for truth has become politicized.
3: That's coming up on Freakonomics Radio right after this hour's news. Hey there, it's Stephen Dubner. We have been replaying our 2024 series on the life and work of the late physicist Richard Feynman. This is the third episode in that series. I hope you've been enjoying it. We will conclude next week with the final part, plus some new Freakonomics Radio. As always, thanks for listening. Chapter 6, Feynman, the Parent. Richard Feynman grew up in New York City, but he ultimately settled in California. He taught for decades at Caltech, the California Institute of Technology, in Pasadena. His daughter, Michelle Feynman, still lives there, not far from the old family home.
8: As a shy 7 or 8 year old, I didn't relish the idea of telling a friend, no, I don't really want to spend the night at your house. And so somehow my dad and I had this conversation and he said, well, I got an idea. We'll have a code. If you say, so-and-so wants to know if I can spend the night, I'll say, no, I'm sorry, not tonight. And then I'll be the bad guy. And if you say, is it all right? Or if I ask with myself as the first, you know, I'm wondering if I can, is it okay if I spend the night, something like that, then I'll give you an honest answer. And maybe it's yes, maybe it's no. But at least we know where we are. And honestly, he nailed it every single time.
3: We're speaking with Michelle in the garden of the hotel in Pasadena, where the Freakonomics crew is staying. We chose this hotel, the Huntington, because it is where Michelle's parents were married. On September 24th of 1960, Richard Feynman took Gwyneth Haworth to be his third wife. She was from West Yorkshire, England. How did they meet?
8: They met on a beach in Switzerland. I think he was there for a conference, and apparently he said, kind of a joke, like, oh, you could come to California and take care of me. And then the next day he saw her again and said, you know, that was out of line. And she said, no, I'll come to California. I'd love to come to America. And that sounds great. They rented a house, completely a platonic relationship. He was in the front of the house, she was in the back, I guess. At some point, he realized that he was falling in love with her. And he thought, no, too soon, too fast, too impulsive. So he went to a calendar and he paged forward about 6 months and he marked the date on the calendar and said, if I still feel the same way on this date, I will ask her to marry me. The Pasadena freeway is right near here, and the story is they hopped on the freeway right after the wedding, and they ran out of gas. I mean, it's a good litmus test for a relationship, you know? How is this gonna work? And to my mom's credit, she just laughed, and okay, I guess this is how it's gonna go. And they were, you know, they were in it.
3: The Feynmans had two children, Michelle, whom they adopted in 1968, and Carl, who was born to the couple 6 years earlier. Today, Carl is a computer scientist living near Boston.
9: When I was 17, I didn't get along with my parents great, which was basically the period when I was deciding where to go for college. I wanted to go to one of the schools where they taught AI. and that was MIT, Carnegie Mellon, or Stanford. MIT was my first choice, and MIT was the furthest one away. It was on the other side of the country. So I wanted to get away from my parents and, you know, be an independent, faraway guy, so I moved there. I almost immediately regretted it, being so far away, because my relations with my parents were then improved. But by then I was committed, and by the time I graduated, I had decided that I loved Boston. So I stayed out here. He was a nice man who would tell you how the world worked. We'd go for walks after dinner. And we'd go out on the streets or in the nearby golf course. And we'd talk about everything under the sun. He'd tell me wonderful stories about his time at the Manhattan Project. You know, when I was a teenager, he would repair his car a lot. He would always dive right in. He didn't know anything about car repair. So we'd dive right in, and then he'd sit back and look at it with his hand on his chin and theorize. And then dive back in again and, you know, usually make things worse. He did take me to one football game. And afterward he says, "So what do you think?" And I said, "I really didn't like that. I don't think I want to go to any more football games." And he was like, "Oh, thank God." I mean, you know, I was very into science. I read science fiction. I drew lots of pictures of spaceships. I was that kind of kid. And, you know, he thought that was great and took me to Hughes Aircraft, to their rocket factory and stuff like that. It was great as a little kid. I was in that world. I wanted to be, you know, one of those cool people with the short sleeve white shirts and the black ties. Yeah, we had a rocket scientist living across the street.
4: Well, he enjoyed being a father. And so, you know, we have Gwyneth to thank for that because she gave him a stable family life.
3: That is Ralph Layton. He is a longtime family friend who was Feynman's writing partner and drumming partner.
4: Carl and Michelle were delights to him, and he learned that each of them liked different things about him. So Carl responded to certain things, and Michelle responded to other things. I could just see the happiness and fun when I came over for my Wednesday evening proper meal. I was a stay-at-home dad, and a lot of Feynman's philosophy came out with our kids. You know, just one little saying which I kept thinking of is, don't take advantage of your position. So you never say, "'cause I said so." It's better to have that philosophy of ignorance. Like, "Oh, yeah, that's an interesting question. I don't know the answer to that. Let's go find out."
10: So he was on the curriculum commission, and so they all looked at textbooks and decided that, you know, this one should be approved and this one should not. My mom talked about how passionate he was about it. She said he would be in the basement and it was like an explosion from down below because he would just be incensed by the inane math problems. Like, you know, Johnny sees a star of 3,000 degrees. He sees another star of 6,000 degrees. What's the total number of... When would you ever need to know any of that in nature? You just wouldn't.
9: But he had a collection of good math textbooks. So I would go down to his study and just, you know, read these math textbooks for high schoolers when I was a little kid. So I learned a lot of math that way.
10: When I was doing math in high school, my dad would look over my shoulder and say, "Oh, yeah, no, I go, hang on. I got a good way you could do that. I can think of five ways, and let me just show you one." And so I would take it to school and go, "Check this out." And the teacher did not share my enthusiasm and said, "Well, no. I mean, yes, you got the right answer, but no, that's not what we're doing here." And so at a certain point, my dad had enough and went to go see the teacher. And I don't think the teacher knew who he was. And at some point, the guy said something like, "You should try reading a math book." And I can just imagine my dad sort of holding it all in. And then at that point, he just couldn't. He just pulled himself up and said, "Sir, I have written math books." And then I think the counselor told the teacher who my dad was. And the next day, I was not in that class anymore.
9: He didn't mind being a confused old man. We'd be in a restaurant and he'd look at the menu and get out his glasses and be confused in front of the waiter and take a long time. "And now the confused old man will look through the menu." You know, he didn't mind being that. And, you know, at other times, well, he did some pretty impressive stuff. And he wasn't afraid to say, yeah, I did some pretty impressive stuff.
10: When my brother went to MIT, he met a like-minded person, Danny Hillis. Danny and Cheryl Handler were starting a company called Thinking Machines.
9: I worked with him later at Thinking Machines Corporation. And he was clearly very into computation by that point. Very interested, all over it.
3: And here is Richard Feynman himself during a lecture in 1985.
11: There are some things that a computer does much better than a human, and you'd better remember that if you're trying to compare machines to humans.
9: He felt like physics was kind of tapped out, that he was past the point of making contributions because both he had changed and the field had changed. And so he was more interested in computing. The machine we were building was called a connection machine. It was a very strange computer. And he figured out a way to get it to do cosines and logarithms and other transcendental functions. It was very poor at multiplication, but it was very good at addition and shuffling bits around. And he figured out a way to do transcendental functions without multiplication, just by using the patterns of the bits to do something extremely clever, whose details I no longer remember.
3: In 1978, Feynman was diagnosed with abdominal cancer. For the next decade, he had multiple treatments, including surgeries. It was suggested that his cancer may have been caused by exposure to nuclear radiation at Los Alamos. Feynman refused to consider that possibility. Ralph Layton.
4: I got a call from the LA Times wondering if he was near death, and I said, well, he's for the moment doing pretty well, but have you written up his obituary already? And they said, yes. And I said, oh, wow. Would you mind sending it? Could I show it to the chief? And the guy said, okay, but I'm not changing a word of it. And so Feynman got the obituary from the LA Times. He was able to read his own obituary. You can find it online. And in the first paragraph, or second paragraph, he mentioned he had this reputation for skirt chasing or some kind of description of that, and Feynman shook his head and was pretty sad that that would be something mentioned so soon, because I think he kind of played it up just to look like, you know, scientists aren't all nerds and, you know, can't get anywhere and whatever. I think there was a lot of sort of image making, and then he realized it kind of went too far, but he couldn't change it because the LA Times guy said, my condition is I'm not changing a word.
3: A few months later, in February of 1988, Feynman died with his family close by. Here were his last words. I'd hate to die twice. It's so boring.
4: You know, there was something on a blackboard. Right after he died, they preserved the blackboard for a while, took pictures, and it said, what I cannot create, I do not understand. He liked to construct things from the ground up. That's basically it.
3: By this time, Gwyneth Feynman was also sick with cancer.
10: So this is Mountain View Cemetery, where my parents bought a plot. They were sick fairly early in my life. They took the whole responsibility of all of that very seriously, and they did their will, and they bought a plot where they liked the surroundings and thought this was a beautiful area. Yep, in loving memory,

0: So we'll let it go at that.
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2: I said, have you ever tried psilocybin mushrooms? And he said, no. And I asked, would you like to?
1: I'm Stephen Dubner. 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
2: The Auguries of Innocence by William Blake. To see a world in a grain of sand and a heaven in a wildflower. Hold infinity in the palm of your hand and eternity in an hour.
5: There's just times that I wish Feynman was here. Many, many times. I'm sorry, but this happens when I think of him. And I can't predict when it's going to happen. So give me a moment, because I'm not good at, controlling the upwelling. It does happen, and I miss the man.
1: Ralph Layton is a retired school teacher who lives just north of Berkeley, California, with his wife, Phoebe. From their front porch, you can see the San Francisco skyline, the Golden Gate Bridge, the Pacific Ocean. When Layton was a teenager, he started hanging out with a man who had become a lifetime friend and inspiration, Richard Feynman. Feynman and Ralph Layton's father both taught physics at Caltech, the California Institute of Technology, in Pasadena, California. But Ralph Layton and Richard Feynman didn't bond over physics. They bonded over their love of playing the bongos.
5: We would drum often at his place, but sometimes at my place. And then after that, then he'd just talk. And then sometimes we'd drum again, and then he'd talk.
1: This talking is what Layton helped turn into two books that made Feynman famous toward the end of his life. The first one was called Surely You're Joking, Mr. Feynman, Adventures of a Curious Character.
5: If he would ever say, did I ever tell you about the time I blah, blah, blah? I would always say, oh, no, I never heard it, because I wanted to hear the story again.
1: The second book was called What Do You Care What Other People Think? Further Adventures of a Curious Character.
5: So many crazy things really did happen to him that I think he prepared the ground for. See, most people wouldn't go to the lengths that Feynman did to make a story happen. He was aware that he would tell a story later about a certain experience that he was going through.
1: There was, for instance, the time he was stopped by the police while standing in the middle of the road in the middle of the night, thinking through a physics problem. There was the time he helped investigate the Challenger space shuttle disaster and angered the head of the commission, William Rogers, by not going easy on NASA, as President Reagan had asked. Also, the time he convinced Ralph Layton that what the two of them really needed to do was to go visit a remote place in Central Asia called Tanu Tuva.
5: It's a friendship, unique. Unique, and what luck upon luck upon luck. I do feel strongly that I want to keep his memory or memory of him, so this is part of it and why I'm happy to spend as much time with you as you're willing to put up with me.
1: Chapter 7, The Three Graces. The Esalen Institute is right on the edge of the country, overlooking the Pacific Ocean. To get there, we drove south from the Monterey Peninsula, straight down Highway 1, winding high above the coast and into Big Sur. The natural beauty is absurd. Waves crashing far below in the shimmering sunlight. The redwoods throwing off their shade and scent. Just off the road, you find a cluster of cottages.

0: cottages, some classroom buildings and meditation rooms, a big dining hall with organic food. Esalen was established in 1962, and it became the epicenter for the human potential movement, which blended psychology, philosophy, and spirituality from the West and the East. Plenty of people still visit Esalen today. They take workshops on tantric yoga or indigenous plant medicine. It's pricey. Some luxury cabins rent for thousands of dollars a night. It used to be cheaper and more raffish, full of seekers and hippies. Richard Feynman spent some time here in the 1970s and 80s. Was Feynman, a theoretical physicist and hardcore rationalist, also a hippie? Ralph Layton again.
1: I would say a hippie sympathizer, for sure. We'd take walks, and he'd purposely walk barefoot because he wanted to keep his feet street worthy. He liked informality, so he was definitely hippie-esque, hippie sympathizer, very much. So Esalen just has the combination of being on the edge of the continent and also being on the edge of consciousness and, you know, open to infinities of other dimensions, you know, nature of reality, all these concepts. You open your mind and you see what's out there and what's possible, but trying to be careful not to fool yourself. There's something going on with Feynman and the edge of the continent. I mean, he grew up on Far Rockaway, and he's got two beaches there. He's got the ocean side and he's got the lagoon side. And then you get to California, you know, you're staring into infinity, you know, you're at the edge. So I think Feynman liked being at the edge. Boundaries between land and water, the boundary between consciousness and unconsciousness, the boundary between understanding something and not quite understanding something. And I think he knew that you find out the most interesting things when you're poking around the edges.
0: All that poking around had proved fruitful for Richard Feynman. In 1965, he won a Nobel Prize for his work in quantum electrodynamics, which helped deepen our foundational understanding of how light and matter interact. Earlier in his career, he'd helped create the first nuclear weapons as part of the Manhattan Project. He'd even made contributions to biology. His work intersected with the widespread embrace and application of scientific thinking over the course of the 20th century. But this also included a variety of practices that Feynman thought of as junk science, things like faith healing and mind reading, even some practices within psychology and psychiatry. But Feynman also believed in challenging assumptions, even his own, with data, if possible, or at least intense observation. First, I started out by investigating various ideas of mysticism and mystic experiences, he wrote. I went into isolation tanks and got many hours of hallucinations. Then I went to Esalen, which is a hotbed of this kind of thought. So Feynman began going to Esalen as something of a skeptic, but he had always been interested in just how flexible and versatile the human mind can be if you just let it. When he started going to Esalen, Feynman was already well known, and he was asked to give lectures. So it was a warm welcome. As he later wrote, it's a wonderful place. You should go visit there. Back then, Esalen was an eight-hour drive up the coast from Pasadena. On one visit, Feynman got to know three young women who were frequent visitors of Esalen. This was in the early to mid-1980s. These three women had each been experimenting with administering psychedelic drugs for therapeutic purposes. Their names were Debbie Harlow, Cheryl Haley, and Barbara Berg.
2: This is Debbie, and I'm counting down from 10, 9, 8, 7, 6, 5, 4, 3, 2, 1.
3: And this is Cheryl, 1, 2, 3, 4, 5, 6, 7, 8, 9, 10.
4: This is Barbara speaking to you from Antarctica, and the weather is fine here today.
0: Actually, we are in a comfortable cabin set atop a cliff on the Esalen campus. The cabin is called Fritz, as it was built for the psychologist Fritz Perls, a major figure in the early days of Esalen. The cabin sits in the shade with a wall of windows overlooking the ocean. There's a big stone fireplace and redwood beams that are said to have come from old bridges nearby that were built by convicts during the Great Depression. For Debbie Harlow, Cheryl Haley, and Barbara Berg, today is a reunion. They haven't been back to Esalen in quite a while. Ralph Layton had arranged this whole thing. He had asked them to come down and tell us about Richard Feynman's adventures here, something they've never spoken about publicly until now.
2: Well, I will tell you the first time that I had personal interaction with Richard was while dancing. Because after his lecture, we always did dancing at Esalen, and so it was kind of a free-form, playful dance, and he was interacting with me, and he became very aggressive and dominant. And so I, in counterpart, played submissive and was subjugated and the victim. But then I had enough of that. So then I switched roles. And then I became the aggressive one, the dominant one. And I turned that energy on him. And true to his form, he followed suit and he became submissive. And he became very contrite and took the softer role.
5: I came here and I met Dick, and I spent about 3 hours walking around Esalen, getting to know him and sharing our personal stories. And then at the end of that time, I said, have you ever tried psilocybin mushrooms? And he said, no. And I asked, would you like to? And he said, yes. So that's the beginning of our story together.
2: He had never done any drugs prior to that time because his mind was so precious to him and he didn't want to do anything to tamper with it. And so he did confide to me that the reason he was willing to do it at this time was because he had already had surgery for cancer. He was going to be undergoing his second surgery. I think he knew that his time was coming. And because he was so curious and he was such an adventurer, I think he really wanted to try it before he died. What a physicist does is explore the nature of reality. And I think he was equally curious about his own nature of reality. And so anything that he could learn or experience that was new was welcome to him. In fact, he told me about how he used to experiment in his dreams. He would set up a task where he would have a nail on the wall and he would try to feel it in his dreams and see if he could actually sensorily feel the nail. And so he was curious about his mind in the same way that he was curious about all facets of reality. And so I think he was genuinely curious and he knew that he did not have too much time to live.
0: Feynman came to call Harlow, Haley, and Berg the Three Graces after the Greek goddesses who were the daughters of Zeus. They became his spirit guides into a new version of something he'd been doing since he was a kid, finding the edge between conscious and unconscious, or maybe the subconscious, the edge between the mind's automatic functions and the tasks it could accomplish with a little direction or manipulation. What else was the kind of thinking he did as a theoretical physicist, if not setting the mind free to describe things that could not be seen, things that a lesser mind couldn't even imagine? At Esalen, guided by the Three Graces, Feynman had at least two psychedelic experiences, one with mushrooms and one with LSD.
2: What I remember that I thought was quite significant was when Richard was getting off on LSD for the first time, we were watching the water and the water was moving and he started saying, we've got to draw the line somewhere. We've got to draw the line somewhere. And I always remembered that because to me, it meant that once one started entering that unitive state where everything becomes interactive and commingled, there's an arbitrary line that is drawn that is consensually agreed upon to be the nature of reality. And I thought it was a very significant thing for him to be saying at that time.
4: You know, not everything that happened with him was about psychedelics. I mean, we developed a much broader relationship with him. But I remember the LSD session. I thought it was so funny. He was lying on the same couch staring at a banana for 3 hours, quiet as could be. Debbie had trained him well. He would just turn it once in a while. And afterwards, I asked him, what was happening? He said, very sincerely said, I don't know, I was just looking at the banana.
6: Sometimes a banana is just a banana.
5: He talked a lot about Arlene. I think how it came up, I asked him, I said, I know a lot of scientists, and I have to say, you're one of the most well-rounded I've ever met. And he said, well, that may be true, but if it is, it's all due to Arlene. And he said that I would have been a very narrow, you know, computational kind of physics guy, but I knew her in high school, and she introduced me to art, to philosophy, to all the humanities. She opened up my heart. She was bright as could be. She was my peer, but knowing other things. He said that's what did it, and he deeply loved her. And then he told me, of course, a tragic story.
7: He said he met her when she was 16. She was shortly diagnosed with TB. They got married anyway. And he said, we grew up together. He said, now people have this idea that you have to grow up before you get married. But we got married and we grew up together. One thing that I will say about him is that he did not believe in an afterlife. And when Arlene died and she would come to him in dreams, he would tell her, go away, go away.
4: I think one reason that he enjoyed being with us is because we were psychological, and I don't mean clinical or analytical, but because we were insight-oriented. And I think that moved him, especially with regard to things like being able to talk about his grief with Arlene.
7: We went down to visit him just before his second surgery.
4: It was simply that he wasn't feeling well, so we thought, you know, bring the mountain to Muhammad.
7: In fact, we stopped along the way and we cut fronds from the palm trees growing along the highway for which the police stopped us, but we ended up being able to make off with the fronds.
4: And I remember standing in the elevator, just keeping a really straight face while we're in this elevator full of people.
7: And so we were sitting on either side of his bed, fanning him, and the nurse walked in and said, oh my goodness, you look like a god with your goddesses. And he enjoyed that. We met his daughter, Michelle, and his wife, and they were interacting with him before he went into surgery.
4: They seemed a little more reserved than we were, but I think they had known him for enough years, they just sort of took it in stride. They weren't horrified. They were worried about him. I think they were respectful that we had come and really cared. Then they knew there was a caring relationship.
7: I really appreciate the sense of respect that he showed to me and to us. I mean, he never came on to us sexually. I really trusted his character, his intention, and his integrity. And I thought that was a really beautiful thing.
5: Dick showed such deep respect for each of us had a personal relationship with him. He got me at very deep levels. I would say, if anything, he maybe was a little bit paternal. He is quite protective. He cared about me as an individual. We talked about my career. We talked about what my goals were, what drove me. I would say that he wasn't a taker. He was a person who gave deeply of himself, shared what wisdom he had. He shared his levity.
7: I lived in California. I went to New York to visit a friend, and I had just arrived. My friend was in the bathroom. Phone rang, and I picked it up, and it was Richard Feynman. He was going on this journey where they were going to investigate what happened to the Challenger. He did share in great detail with me how step by step he investigated the process that came up with that little cheap O-ring that ended up not being replaced when it should have and was responsible for blowing up the Challenger.
4: He was calling to talk about what it was like. And as everybody knows, at this point, I mean, everyone on that commission for 3 months, they all said, we want to go home, sign off on our paper. And here he says, I won't leave until you all sign my report. And told a wonderful story. I don't know if it's a publicly told story or not, that Rogers really didn't like him and it was mutual. And that Rogers would send cars to pick him up, to take him to meetings, but they'd send him to the wrong place. They'd give the limousine driver the wrong information. So he'd be late for meetings, miss meetings. And he was really, you know, sabotaged and thrown under the bush.
7: He was surprised that there was so much resistance. However, he was vindicated in the end because he did discover the reason, and he even went before Congress and demonstrated why it was the case that little O-ring was responsible for the whole explosion. It was also amazing that we got to watch on television together, because I just happened to be down here at that time and everything was live on television, when he dropped the O-ring in front of Congress into the glass of water.
4: I got a kick out of opening the New York Times all the time. There's Feynman on the front page again.
0: We heard all about Feynman's work on that presidential commission in the first episode of this series. On live TV, Feynman demonstrated how the failure of those O-rings was the likely cause of the Challenger disaster. To all those who watched, his testimony was an act of courage in the face of a government whitewash. To the government, his testimony was more like an act of sabotage. And to Feynman, he was just doing science, using every fold of his brain to try to find evidence for or against the proposition that X indeed caused Y, and if not, what did. Looking back, this may have been a high point for the public opinion of science and scientists, which is a little bit weird, since Feynman was using science to explain a scientific failure rather than to celebrate a triumph. Still, people believed this scientist on TV, and they trusted him. And how about today?
8: I think the question really isn't about trust in science, it's trust in the people who do science.
0: That's coming up after the break. I'm Stephen Dubner, and this is Freakonomics Radio.
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0: Chapter 8. Do we still live in a scientific culture? Stephen Wolfram, a computational scientist and entrepreneur, studied physics at Caltech and stayed friendly with Richard Feynman until Feynman's death.
15: Near the end of his life, he was like, well, now I'm going to experiment with all kinds of drugs because I'm dying anyway, more or less. I think he was a little embarrassed about that. In the environment of the time, these were illegal drugs and so on. I think he viewed himself as a think for yourself, but nevertheless law-abiding citizen. I don't think he felt that he was having brilliant insights rushing in because he was in some altered state. One of the things he said to me was, if you want to do creative science, peace of mind is an essential feature.
0: Feynman visited Esalen several times toward the end of his life. People always wanted to know what he was working on, what he was thinking about. So sometimes he would give a talk, less formal than a classroom lecture, but scientific in nature. One of these talks he called Tiny Machines.
16: I've heard people around in the bath saying, tiny machines. What is he talking about, tiny machines? And I said to him, you know, very small machines, and it doesn't work. I am talking about very small machines, okay?
15: There wasn't a field called nanotechnology when Dick Feynman was thinking about nanotechnology. Nanotechnology was something nobody talked about. He just was thinking about it, and he thought it was interesting, and he tried to think through what the implications of that would be.
17: It was very much the beginning of nanotechnology.
0: That is John Preskill, the Richard Feynman Professor of Theoretical Physics at Caltech.
17: He gave a talk in 1959 at Caltech, which was called There's Plenty of Room at the Bottom. And what he meant by that is that there was an opportunity by making our technologies smaller and by making smaller devices to take advantage of the potential to put a lot more devices in a small volume of space, and he recognized that that would be important for computing. He even suggested that we should eventually be able to manipulate atoms one at a time, grab a hold of a single atom, do what we want with it.
15: I think some of his best work was actually done in these corners where nobody else had gone and where he just said, well, I wonder how that works.
0: This idea of a scientist who looks for new corners, who follows his curiosity wherever it leads, who isn't afraid to spend time at a hippie retreat exploring the layers of consciousness, that is another aspect of the Feynman archetype that you don't see much of anymore. Science has become more corporate and institutional. It's also an expensive enterprise and competitive. With so much at stake, it can be hard for a scientist to spend time on an intellectual query that might not bear fruit. Along with this decline in pure scientific inquiry, the last several years have also seen a decline in the public's opinion of science. Maybe that's not a coincidence. Here is John Preskill.
17: I think there has been a surge in skepticism about science and about scientists and their motivation. I don't think scientists should expect people to just believe what they say on the basis of authority. But I think there is an unhealthy level of skepticism about the motives of scientists. A lot of people go into science, and it's not because it's the most lucrative career they could have. They go into it because they want to discover things, and they want to share that knowledge with colleagues and with students and with the world. And I think that's a very admirable motivation. And if we were interested in our own glorification or in pursuing a task because it was lucrative, there are other things we could do.
8: I think what's interesting about that is that even the people who say they don't trust some science, they still want science on their side, right? They don't say, here's my alternative system. They say, here's this other piece of science. I'm Dr. Helen Cherisky, and I'm a physicist at University College London. So it's interesting because the authority of science actually isn't questioned. There's no one who's, well, as far as I know, there are not very many people who are saying, actually, the world is run by a load of wizards who just wave magic wands and things happen, right? There is a sort of a collective agreement that there is a form of reality that we can understand systematically. I think the question really isn't about trust in science, it's trust in the people who do science.
13: I mean, I think we're doing everything we can to dismantle the structures that allow science. Lisa Randall, and I'm a physicist professor at Harvard. You can't have these executive committees or congressional committees that really understand things. I mean, some things are difficult to understand, and not everyone will understand them. And it's really important for scientists to be able to at least get the information out there and have that taken into account. There's also an idea that, you know, when people talk about science, they're being elitist. That's not what it's about. It's about understanding the world. It's something that we want to share. I mean, there's a wonderful universe out there, yet we're so short-sighted and we really don't think about the long-term consequences of what we're doing and what it does to our lives and what it does to animals' lives or plant life.
17: Feynman would often say the number one rule is that you must not fool yourself, and you are the easiest person to fool.
18: If you expected science to give all the answers to the wonderful questions about what we are, where we're going, what the meaning of the universe is, and so on, then I think you could easily become disillusioned and then look for some mystic answer to these problems.
0: In 1964, at the Galileo Symposium in Florence, Feynman gave a talk he called What Is and What Should Be the Role of Scientific Culture in Modern Society. Here's Ralph Layton.
1: So he says, people, I mean the average person, the great majority of people, are woefully, pitifully, absolutely ignorant of the science of the world that they live in. And an interesting question of the relation of science to modern society is just that. Why is it possible for people to stay so woefully ignorant and yet reasonably happy in modern society? And then he says, I believe that science has remained irrelevant because we wait until somebody asks us questions or until we are invited to give a speech on Einstein's theory to people who don't understand Newtonian mechanics. But we never are invited to give an attack on faith healing or on astrology. I suggest, maybe incorrectly and perhaps wrongly, that we are too polite. So Feynman was interested in the role of science in society for a number of years, especially after the war, when science was used to create the atomic bomb. And so he gave various lectures. One of them, it's called The Value of Science. He says it's a duty of us scientists to create a philosophy of ignorance and doubt, meaning admit that you don't know something. Don't just fake it and, you know, make it up. When you don't know something, say you don't know it. I know that some people, Alan Alda comes to mind, have set up like a center for the communication of science. And so Feynman, I'm sure, would happily give a guest talk at Alan Alda's Center for the Communication of Science. But he would start off by saying, now, you know, I don't know anything about really how to communicate science. So I'm just going to tell you something really interesting that I found out about the other day. And then by example, he would show you great communication of science.
19: My name is Alan Alda, and I act, I write. You don't need to know more.
0: Well, let's say a little bit more. Alan Alda has played many roles on TV, film, and stage. He's probably still best known for starring as Hawkeye Pierce in the TV series MASH.
19: When I was born, my father was in burlesque. So from the earliest times I can remember, when I was 2 or 2.5 years old, I was standing in the wings watching burlesque shows, watching comics and straight men, chorus girls and strippers. And I learned a lot. And the thing that I identified with was the performing, I guess you could say the performing instinct, the communicating with the audience without necessarily acknowledging that they were there. Feynman was a performer on his own. If you look at his lectures, you see the jokes he does that Ralph Layton said were carefully constructed and paced. And he always was aware of where he wanted something funny to happen.
0: The Alan Alda Center for Communicating Science was established at Stony Brook University in 2009. About a decade earlier, Alda had fallen so in love with how Richard Feynman communicated science that Alda commissioned a play about him called QED. Alda played Feynman on stage in both Los Angeles and New York.
19: I think Feynman had a good policy about how he taught physics. He didn't tell you everything at once, but he let you know that there's more to know about it. So the first dose might be general and get you connected to the big idea. And then when you were ready, he'd get into more detail. But it's not a good idea to go into the weeds first. I think I learned a lot from that aspect of his teaching. A couple of reasons why I think science should be communicated as well as possible. One is, it's beautiful. If we said, we're going to eliminate music and poetry, and you'll get by on the train schedule, that's all you really need, it'd be a big loss. We wouldn't stand for it. And yet we tolerate not learning more about science in a way that's meaningful to us. We read headlines, and the question is it a breakthrough that's going to end cancer or not? Don't bother me if you haven't got that. I think we're going through a period where there's less trust placed in people who are experts at anything, not just science. There are a lot of us who seem to feel if you claim to know so much, you're setting yourself up as better than me. Rather than saying, let me hear what you have to say and see if I can learn from you, it's don't tell me what to do. I'm free to believe anything I want.
0: So, what would Richard Feynman make of how science is practiced and communicated today?
17: Yeah, I think that he would have wanted to have scientists speak out about things that they actually know about. And, you know, his classic example, kind of an exemplar for so many people, was when he participated in the board that was investigating the Challenger disaster.
0: That is Charles C. Mann, a science historian who interviewed and wrote about Feynman.
20: And he did this publicly because he had immediately gone down and reduced it to, you know, what is going on? This thing gets cold, it breaks. And that was pretty much it for the whole thing. And there's an example of a scientist really being helpful on an issue of public policy and understanding. And you find constantly pundits and political figures speaking in loud, confident voices about subjects which they know absolutely nothing about. And it kind of drives me crazy because I do have in my heart this example of Feynman, who is this enormously smart, inquisitive, knowledgeable guy who is exactly the opposite. You know, contrast that to Feynman's insistence on the limitations of our knowledge.
21: I can live with doubt and uncertainty and not knowing. I think it's much more interesting to live not knowing than to have answers which might be wrong. I have approximate answers and possible beliefs and different degrees of certainty about different things, but I'm not absolutely sure of anything. I don't feel frightened by not knowing things, by being lost in the mysterious universe without having any purpose, which is the way it really is, as far as I can tell, possibly. It doesn't frighten me.
1: It's a strange feeling that nothing is fixed. I know that makes some people uncomfortable. It's like, no, give me the answer now. I want to know the formula. Give me the formula. Well, if you can get the attitude that it's okay that things are not fixed and it's fun to discover new material, the world's more interesting than you thought.
0: Coming up next time on the show, the final adventure in the life of the curious, brilliant, vanishing Mr. Feynman. Until then, take care of yourself. And if you can, someone else too.
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1: Coming to you from the end of the road, it's Alaska's showcase for great music, Acoustic Accents. Hi, everybody, and thanks so much for tuning in. As always, it's great to have you along. We got a wonderfully diverse mix of music lined up this week, starting with some Americana and a few old favorites from Jake Armading, Claire Lynch, and Pony Bradshaw. From there, we'll lean into some gospel-tinged blues with Ruthie Foster, Ronnie Arbaugh and Daisy Mayhem, and the amazing Mavis Staples. Later in the program, it's indie folk from Goodnight Moonshine, Ben Bedford, and Humbird. And we'll wrap things up with a dose of Grassicana from Allison Brown, Clay Street Unit, and Yonder Mountain String Band. All that and plenty more, it's coming up right here on Acoustic Accents.

From his album North Georgia Rambler, that was Pony Bradshaw with Holla Rose. Before that, Claire Lynch teamed up with Tim O'Brien and the late Kenny Malone for Doin' Time. It's a standout track from her 2013 release, Dear Sister. And Jake Armading opened this week's show with Little Boy Blue, North of North Dakota, a talented multi-instrumentalist and a founding member of the bluegrass band Barnstar. Jake released a wonderful self-titled debut on Compass Records way back in 2003. It's a little obscure and difficult to find, but one that's well worth seeking out. Coming up next, we'll slide into some roots music with a gospel feel, starting things off with the incomparable Ruthie Foster.

Nobody knows and there's no choice. We're begging to save the children, the little ones who just don't understand.

Closing out that set, it was Mavis Staples with We Got to Have Peace. It's from her new release, Sad and Beautiful World. At 86 years old, amazing, she's still out there shining a bright light in the world. Before that, it was Ronnie Arbo with her band Daisy Mayhem with Road to Heaven. It's a standout track from their release, Gambling Eden. And we kick things off with the great blues singer Ruthie Foster. She performed Death Came a-Knockin' Travelin' Shoes. It's from her album Runaway Soul. Ruthie's take on that old spiritual has become something of a definitive version, inspiring many covers in the years since its release nearly 25 years ago. Coming up after the break, we'll shift into some indie folk with music from Goodnight Moonshine, Ben Bedford, and Humbird. Then we'll wrap things up with contemporary bluegrass from Allison Brown, Clay Street Unit, and Yonder Mountain String Band. I hope you'll stick around for all of it. I'm Bud Johnson, and you're listening to Acoustic Accents.

From Minnesota, that was Siri Unlin, who performs as Humbird. We heard a brand new single. It's called Make Believe. Before that, Ben Bedford gave us Letters from Earth. It's from his album, The Pilot and the Flying Machine. The duo Goodnight Moonshine was in there as well, with Dead and Gone, that's from their new release, Business Unusual. And back on the break, we heard an instrumental from Andy Lefwich titled Talk About Suffering. It's from his new album, Aced. If you have any questions about today's show, or if you'd like a copy of the playlist, just send us an email at info@acousticaccents.com. Be sure to include today's program number. It's 2625. And please let us know where you're listening from, whether it's your favorite station, a stream online, or something from the archive. 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All right, coming up next, a couple of great bands and a bevy of talented musicians assembled in support of this banjo phenom. Here's Allison Brown right here on Acoustic Accents.

Finishing up there was Yonder Mountain String Band with brand new Heartache, as from their new release, Good Is True. Before that, it was the up-and-coming Jamgrass band Clay Street Unit with Drive. It's a great track from their debut album, Sin and Squalor. And we kicked off the set with the talented banjo player Allison Brown. She invited Mary Chapin Carpenter to handle the vocals on Prayer Will. It's a standout from her 2005 release, Stolen Moments. Looks like we've got time for one more, and we're going to finish things up with a great bluegrass take on a Little Feat classic. Here's Northern Lights with Fat Man in the Bathtub.

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6: 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Coming up next.
7: The Beatles are great! Bobby Adams says so! Hey, the Beatles are great! The Beatles are great! They're great!
8: I love them! I don't care what anybody thinks! I love the Beatles for them, and I'll always love them! Even when I'm 105 and an old grandmother, I'll love them! And Paul McCartney, if you are listening, Adrian from Brooklyn loves you with all her heart!
9: 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That's what happens to me. I can't help it. I mean, I have to move around. I can't stand still. I've tried it, and I can't do it.
10: Now, wait a minute. 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
11: And now-

0: Elvis from 1969 with Long Black Limousine, originally recorded by Vern Stovall in 1961. Vern's version was a straight country song. Elvis turned it into Memphis Soul. The track was recorded at the American Sound Studio in Elvis's hometown of Memphis and included on the album From Elvis in Memphis, one of Elvis's finer albums. Some believe his best, part of his comeback.
1: Thank you very much.
0: Before that, we started the show off with the Beatles from 1964, Every Little Thing. It was written by Paul and included on their album Beatles for Sale. My name is Steve Chelmsford. I'd like to welcome you to another episode of The Mop Tops and The King. An hour of Beatles and Elvis music with some fun surprises in between. Today's episode is number 757, and I hope you enjoy today's show. Let's return to the Beatles for Sale album in 1964. Here are the Beatles covering Carl Perkins with Everybody's Trying to Be My Baby.
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0: Elvis with Good Luck Charm from 1962. It hit number one on Billboard's Hot 100 the week of April 21st, 1962. Elvis would not have another number one on the Hot 100 until November 1st, 1969 with Suspicious Minds. My name is Steve Chelmsford. 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
1: Hola, soy César Crespo, desde los estudios de CesarRadioRock.com, de Classic Radio, desde La Paz, Bolivia, y tú estás escuchando The Mop Tops and The King.
0: Muchas gracias, César. Thank you very much. And by the way, The Mop Tops and The King is heard in Bolivia on the Classic Radio. It's time now for some 3 degrees separation of Elvis and the Beatles. We love the Beach Boys here on the show. And in the mid-60s, the Beach Boys and the Beatles inspired each other. Legend has it, Rubber Soul inspired the Beach Boys to record Pet Sounds. And Pet Sounds inspired the Beatles to record Sgt. Pepper's Lonely Hearts Club Band.
2: Thank you very much.
0: Here are the Beach Boys from 1973 with one of my favorite tracks, featuring Blondie Chaplin on lead vocals, Sail On Sailor.

0: What are you doing this for?
1: We're doing this for peace and basically to show that the world is, you know, going astray in its thinking.
0: What are you doing?
1: We are getting wet in a shower because basically we talked it over, Chastity and myself, and we came to the conclusion that civilization was nothing more than an effective sewage system. And so by the use of plumbing, we hope to demonstrate this to the world.
2: There is another reason why we do the show. We're trying to spread a little joy and happiness to the entire world, one listener at a time, through the music of Elvis and the Beatles.
3: Thank you. They're beautiful.
2: It's time now to venture across the Atlantic Ocean to visit with our very dear friend in the north of England, Mr. Derek Shelmerdine, with this week's Beatles Unraveled.
4: Welcome to another Beatles Unraveled. I'm Derek Shelmerdine, author of the book Rock and Roll, Unraveled, greetings from Harrogate, in the north of England. We've looked at Peter Sellers and Elvis, now Peter Sellers and the Beatles. George Martin produced his 1959 album, Songs for Swinging Sellers, and in 62, Bridge on the River Wye, which also included Spike Milligan. Peter Sellers and Spike Milligan were part of the 1950s zany radio comedy group, The Goons. John was a big fan of The Goons, and has said that they influenced his writing style. During the White Album recording sessions, Ringo walked out and had a two-week holiday with Peter Sellers. Ringo also starred alongside Sellers in the 1969 movie The Magic Christian. In the early 70s, George Harrison and Sellers embarked on a short-lived property development company business. And in 1965, Sellers had a UK hit with A Hard Day's Night, delivered in the style of a Shakespearean-esque Laurence Olivier. Lots more stories on my website, rockandrollunravel.com, and back to you, Steve, and your fabulous Mop Tops and the King show.
5: Number 9, number 9, number 9, number 9. 18, 2.

I think it's fantastic. You see, country music was always a part of the influence on my type of music anyway. It's a combination of country music and gospel and rhythm and blues all combined is what it really was. As a child, I was influenced by all of that.

Elvis from May of 1955, while he was still recording at Sun Records. It was Elvis's fourth record at Sun. It was called I'm Left, You're Right, She's Gone. It was also one of the first times that Elvis recorded with a drummer. His name was Jimmy Lott, also playing alongside Elvis, Scotty Moore on guitar, Bill Black on upright bass, and Elvis, of course, lead vocals and acoustic rhythm guitar. Before that, we heard from the Beatles from their White Album, released in November of 1968, with Revolution 1. There were three different versions of Revolution, written by John Lennon. My name is Steve Chelmsford. You're listening to The Mop Tops and The King from Chelmsford, USA. It's now time for what we like to call the Monkees Moment, our tribute to the prefab for the Monkees. And they do relate to the Beatles. Back in 1966, NBC created a TV show called The Monkees. The show is loosely based on the Beatles movie A Hard Day's Night. NBC was attempting to create an American version of the Beatles. And here are the Monkees from 1967 with a song that hit number one on the Cashbox chart, number two on the Hot 100, A Little Bit Me, A Little Bit You.

this is Joanne from Brooklyn, New York, and I just want you to know that I love the Beatles, especially George Harrison, and that's why I love listening to the Mop Tops and the King.

0: Elvis recorded live on stage in Memphis at the Mid-South Coliseum on March 20th, 1974, covering Olivia Newton-John with Let Me Be There. It was included on the album Elvis Recorded Live on Stage in Memphis, an album which hit number one on Billboard's country album chart. Before that, we heard from former Beatle George Harrison with A Waiting on You All from his 1970 album All Things Must Pass. You're listening to The Mop Tops and The King. My name is Steve Chelmsford. 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And we'd love to hear from you.
1: Thank you very much.
0: Here are the Beatles from 1963 with All I've Got to Do.

Recorded at the Stax Studio in Memphis, Tennessee, in December of 1973. Elvis with If You Talk in Your Sleep, a little funk from the King. It was released as a single in May of 1974 and hit number 17 on Billboard's Hot 100. My name is Steve Chelmsford. 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
3: 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And we're the Cavan Beatles, directly from Liverpool.
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1: Yay! What was that? Woo! Nice one, Stevie.

0: Former Beatle John Lennon from 1975, covering the Ben E. King classic Stand By Me. John's version hit number 20 on Billboard's Hot 100. You're listening to The Mop Tops and The King. It's time now to venture south to the great state of Tennessee to visit with our very good friend, Mr. Dan Ely.
1: I'm Dan Ely from Cookeville, Tennessee, reporting for The Mop Tops and The King. Today's subject is Susie Quatro, an American-born singer-songwriter and bassist who achieved international stardom in the 1970s as a trailblazing female rocker. Known by her signature black leather jumpsuit, raw vocals, high-energy performances, and many people may remember Susie on the TV show Happy Days. Her connection with Elvis Presley is deeply personal. Seeing Elvis on TV as a child provided Susie with the inspiration to pursue a career in music. In 1974, Elvis heard Susie's cover of All Shook Up and invited her to Graceland. However, she felt she wasn't quite ready to meet her idol and turned down the invitation. Susie Quatro later reflected that Elvis remained a spiritual influence on her entire career. I'm Dan Ely reporting for The Mop Tops and The King.
0: Thank you very much, Dan. Always a pleasure. And here is Susie Quatro from 1974 with her cover of All Shook Up.

0: The Beatles from 1967 with a masterpiece, A Day in the Life. Written by John and Paul, you can find it on their Sgt. Pepper's Lonely Hearts Club Band album. My name is Steve Chelmsford. I'd like to thank you very much for joining me today on the Mop Tops and the King. I hope you've enjoyed today's show. Special thanks to Dan Ely, Derek Shelmerdine, and all the stations that carry the show. Thank you very much. But most of all, thank you. We'll see you next week. Bye-bye.
1: Hello, everybody. I'm Dusty Fender.
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6: 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Thank you, baby. Thank you. You're fantastic. Thank you very much. Thank you very much.
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right now. Let's make it pretty, babe. 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Not tomorrow night. 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

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Let's make it right now. Tomorrow night. And baby, next day. I mean right now. Let's make it right now.

driver, a Nixon mask and gun. But let me tell you, brothers and sisters, that's not how you get a bank job done. You can't walk in there brazen with a newsie like Patty Hearst. I'm gonna secure myself a seat on the board of directors first. Oh, that's how you rob a bank.

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I got it here. Okay. Today's international investor, whatever that is. Yeah, everybody's got a cousin in mind.

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To those little Latin

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I was down on the equator. I didn't know whether I was up or down. I couldn't tell the difference. It was hot, and we were rocking. And the coral reefers gathered around me, and they said, we want a raise, and we're going to quit.

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The following program was originally broadcast at noon on February 25th in the studios of Radio Free Palmer. Melissa Benke and Lauren Getty King joined moderator Judy Getty

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1: Before we get started, I want to remind our listeners that you may call in during the live broadcast at noon on February 25th and share your thoughts with us. The number is 745-8900. Today we're going to talk about the clothes we wear and changes in cultural practice. Is this something that either one of you spend any time thinking about?
2: Absolutely not until more recently, I will say. As I'm only 21, I am still kind of coming off of that teenage high where you discover you're making money and you get to go out and buy the pretty things that you want. So it definitely is kind of a newer, more widely talked about thing here. And I think that coming into that realization of thinking about your clothing and how you purchase it and how it differs from everything that's been done before and in the past is quite new to me.
3: And even though I'm not 21,
4: a little bit older than that,
3: I sort of feel the same way. It's been a gradual awareness for me, just becoming more aware of issues that are discussed in this book.
1: And just thinking about my own style, I had always thought of just as clothing as something that would portray my personality, but not necessarily something I wanted to spend a lot of money on.
3: Right.
1: So we'll be talking today about, you know, how people have changed their attitudes about how much they want and how little they want to spend. And that's certainly something Klein brings up frequently. So when you look back, Melissa, do you think that you've changed how you approach buying clothes then and what you choose to wear?
3: Sure. You know, I lived in Boston for over a decade as a young adult. So when I was there, I shopped in larger, fancier stores. I shopped their sales because I couldn't afford, you know, off-the-rack prices. Now I shop thrift stores and secondhand stores.
1: Mm-hmm.
3: Not that I couldn't shop other places, but it's what I find enjoyable, really.
1: Mm-hmm. Yeah, we call that treasure hunting because you just never know what you're going to find.
3: Mm-hmm.
1: And I think, you know, Lauren, as my daughter, you certainly have had to experience the rants that I go on at home about clothing. So I think all of my daughters were raised appreciating that you can go into a thrift store and it's okay to wear secondhand clothing, mm-hmm. whereas other people might not appreciate that. And, you know, when you talk about living in a urban area like Boston, and so part of the conversation we're going to have today, I think, is going to be that Alaska may not follow all of these trends or these rules. And so that gives it a kind of an interesting spin, too. So just kind of historically, if we think about clothing in America, I'm reading another book, History, Women's History, and we have to remember that when Americans first came to this country, we brought textiles from England. And then, of course, even as we were growing, our textiles came from England. And it wasn't until the Revolution, when people boycotted British products, that American women started making their own fabrics, their own textiles. And then, of course, all along the Eastern Seaboard, where the mills were built, and people really developed this as a way to manufacture and industrialize those areas of the country. What Klein gets into then is just thinking about what did we spend before on clothing. And I thought it was interesting, in 1901, an average American family had an income of $750, and they spent 14% of that, or $108 a year, on clothing.
3: And I noted in the book, and another place she mentioned, in 2009, less than 3% of our annual household budget was spent on clothes.
1: Right. And you know, so even though we're spending a lower percentage, we almost have this expectation that clothing needs to be cheap,
3: mm-hmm.
1: that we need to be able to buy lots of it, and it should be very inexpensive. So, you know, maybe not everybody, but certainly the majority that she's talking about. The other interesting comparison I thought was, and I think about this, that in 1906, a ready-to-wear suit at a bargain basement was $8. But today, that's $200. That's a lot of money.
2: Mm-hmm.
3: Right. And today, people if they have $200 to spend on clothes, they want to buy a bunch of different things instead of buying one quality piece.
1: Right. I was telling my daughters the story about when I was, I think probably 21, 22, and I was a new mother, and I had been in Sears shopping, and there was a powder blue pantsuit in there. So this is like late 70s, just so you know. And the fabric was wonderful. It kind of had that sateen, and it fit me, and I just fell in love with this jacket and pantsuit, and I wanted it. It was $29. And what I had to do was go get a job, a part-time job as a waitress, so that I could, you know, put it on layaway and make some payments on it so I could finally own it outright. And I haven't looked what $29 in today's dollars would be, but, you know, it was that kind of effort where it was a big deal. And so I was asking my daughters, do people still do layaway? I mean, is there even a need for layaway?
2: They do. It exists. I've never personally done it, but I would imagine that having to, you know, go through that just for something you really want or need would create almost a relationship you have with this item of clothing, and it would be, you would earn it. It's worth it, and it places more value on the item of clothing automatically.
1: Right. Yeah, and that is the relationship I think people had with their clothing before. Mm-hmm. It was personal.
3: Mm-hmm.
1: So after World War I, prices of dresses came down to about $16.95, or less than $200 today. Annual expenses were $238, or 17% of annual income. So again, clothing was a huge investment, and there was value to it. Then we go into the Great Depression, where you just didn't throw anything away, and my parents sort of lived that way. Certainly my grandmother did. I don't know, your mother probably practiced that.
3: Definitely.
1: Saved everything.
3: Definitely, right. That was, you know, something that I grew up with, especially growing up here. You know, it was a work to go off to go shopping. You know, to drive to Anchorage was difficult, and so we shopped through catalogs, and you just learned to use what you had. You took care of what you had.
1: Mm-hmm. So what catalogs did you shop from?
3: Sears and JCPenney's and Ward's.
1: Yes, we also had Alden's catalog. I don't remember
3: oh,
1: Alden's.
3: Oh yes, I do remember Alden's.
1: Okay, and so when it was time for school to start, that was the other big thing then. Get out the catalogs. You were allowed to pick out two new dresses and purchase those two new dresses for school. And that was so exciting when those two dresses would come.
3: Exactly. When the catalog would first arrive in the mail.
1: Yes.
3: So exciting.
1: Yes. Very different feel to it. The other part of this then, because we were talking about how it's changed, that we expect more but pay less. And because now we've accumulated so many things, and Klein talked about counting her items of clothing. Do you remember how much she said she had?
3: It was a lot.
1: It was almost 400.
2: It was, yeah.
1: And I think she said she didn't count things like scarves or belts
2: or underwear.
1: Yeah.
2: Yeah, socks, yeah.
1: So she had an incredible amount of clothing. And so along with that, I thought it was kind of interesting if you think about this then, that the sizes of our homes have changed. So in the 1950s, an average home was 983 square feet. And in 2004, it was 2,349 square feet. And you think about how much storage space we need to have, the walk-in closets, all the items that are sold to us to store all the clothing and that we buy, including those vacuum sealers so we can scrunch down our clothing and make them take up less space.
2: When you have more than you need more space.
4: Right.
1: Well, along with... you know, I talked a little bit about that America was doing their own textiles and we were creating our own clothing. And, you know, it's kind of a fascinating history about, you know, the sweatshops and women fighting for labor rights and all of that during that early 1900s, too. And what happened, though, was in the 1990s, we started losing our manufacturing jobs, our apparel manufacturing jobs, and a lot of them were being sent overseas. And in a 10-year period from 1997 to 2007, we lost 650,000 jobs that were in the apparel industry. So this has huge ramifications, I think, in many parts of our country.
3: Mm-hmm.
1: Before we even sent jobs overseas, the other thing that Klein talks about is that the manufacturers were chasing lower wages, and they went to the South as early as the 1930s and 40s. And at that time, less than 5% of our clothing was sold in the U.S. was imports, and that was 1965. So there are a few places today in the United States that are manufacturing clothes. And she quotes some of the labor rates, which a sewing machine operator makes about $9 an hour in the United States, which is, you know, just a little bit above minimum wage. But then she talks quite a bit about some of the wages in the other countries. I don't know if one of you want to comment on that.
2: Mm-hmm. I suppose when I was reading this part, it seems like, I mean, it first occurred to me that this is a smart business move. I mean, you get the same labor force for so much cheaper, and obviously, so you get to go to places in Latin America, in Asia, and I guess looking at it from that viewpoint, that's just an obvious move on their part. It's more interesting as a consumer to look at your tags and see where things are made and just notice the sheer amount of stuff that's made in very specific parts of the world. But then when you think about it a little further and you're thinking about how much these people are making specifically, and she lays it out for you, I mean, just on a global scale, it's quite shocking.
1: So she does indicate that in the Dominican Republic, it's about $150 a month. In China, it's $117 to $147 a month. And then most appalling of all is Bangladesh, which is $43 a month. And I can remember reading that, you know, for quite some time, I've been opposed to buying things made in China, and which makes it very difficult to buy things because so much is produced in China. And then I had read that as China is increasing their wages for their laborers, it was driving some of the business into even poorer countries. And Bangladesh and Vietnam were a couple of those. And so, you know, from my point of view, here I was avoiding buying things made in China. And I thought, oh, well, now it's made in Bangladesh. So, I mean, you really have to kind of pay attention to, well, why is it being moved to Bangladesh? Mm-hmm. Only for one reason only, they can get cheaper labor costs.
2: And how they started producing goods, and instead of writing made in China, they write made in and then a specific province in China, mm-hmm. or whatever, to, you know, just to avoid saying made in China, which is so frequent.
1: If you're avoiding that.
3: Mm-hmm. Right. Right. I really did appreciate this book. I appreciated the research I think she must have put in, because as you mentioned, I've had this sort of vague sense, a vague realization of what was going on, that it wasn't a good thing that so many of the clothes are made overseas. But this really, she really packs a lot of information, a lot of facts into this book.
1: Right. And I think as a, just discussing how she wrote the book, I didn't think it was very well organized, but it does have a lot of information. Mm-hmm. So when I was kind of sorting through and thinking about how we were going to talk about it, it took a few minutes how to piece that together. So want to remind our listeners that you're listening to Radio Book Club on 89.5. Please call us at 745-8900 if you want to share your thoughts. We're talking about the book Overdressed by Elizabeth Klein. I think one of the other things in looking at our culture and shopping that we're talking about is, and you know, Melissa and I, we mentioned the catalogs. You'd get a fall-winter catalog, and then you'd get a spring-summer catalog. Or you'd go in the stores and they'd brought out the fall winter clothing or the spring summer clothing. So you knew, you know, this is what's in style for this season. And now that is changing.
3: Right. They call it fast fashion. And they're just bringing in new styles all the time. Every 2 weeks, I think she said. Mm-hmm. I don't know if that's every store or whatever, every area, but that just blew me away. Every 2 weeks.
1: Right. So there doesn't seem to be a lot of the planning that goes into it. It's just they're telling us what we're going to wear, and it comes in that quickly. Those changes are made. Plus, then, if I bought something and 2 weeks later now there's something new out, that's supposed to bring me into the store and make me want to have that new thing too.
3: Right. And that's part of why you don't want to spend a lot of money. You want to buy something cheap and be able to buy just all the time.
1: Mm-hmm. And replace it easily, yes. I think just another part of this is shoes and how we think about shoes. I can remember going to the shoe repair, you know, to have soles replaced or to have heels replaced or stitching redone. And Klein does talk a little bit about that you know, all but 15% of our shoes now are made in China. It doesn't mean that, you know, that means that they're made in the United States. We import shoes from many places.
2: I think it was less than 2% of our shoes are made in the U.S.
1: So I think, Lauren, you had some other information that you looked at about that? Or
2: I did, and it's kind of fascinating to see just even the different classifications of shoes, because if you're looking for, say, like a sports shoe, a training shoe, just the how few options there were for things made either in the U.S. or even just outside of China. And there were a couple brands, you know, that make things in the U.S. I think, I don't want to say too many brand names, but, but you know, it was kind of, it made a statement that there are so few outlets and so few options, even online, which is seemingly endless, for shoes made here.
1: And I think that, you know, that reminds me of the other piece, that sometimes we'll see a product that says made in the USA, and then you have to look a little further because it'll say of imported materials.
3: Mm-hmm.
1: Or I think one of the things that you were talking about was

0: percentage of it was assembled in the U.S. And I think it's only like 60% of the shoe has to be assembled in the U.S. or something. And that's pretty small. So, okay. Yeah.
1: I don't know that I've ever looked to see where my shoes were made particularly, but I've always been willing to pay more for good shoes. Mm-hmm. And I think it's because, I mean, I want them to be comfortable. That just seems such an important part yes. of your day, whether your feet are comfortable. So it is hard for me to imagine people just buying really cheap, flimsy shoes because I don't think of them as being, you know, how can they be comfortable?
2: And I don't know if you've ever heard a woman say this, that, oh, they're horrible. They're, they're uncomfortable, they're tight, but they look good. Yeah. So, you know, again, that's part of the cost of fashion is, mm-hmm. Sacrificing comfort for looks.
1: And even health. Yes. The health of your feet. Mm-hmm.
2: Yeah.
1: Know?
2: Or other things. You can fall mm-hmm. over in those shoes, I think. Klein does talk about textiles, and again, this was, I have to admit, something that I hadn't given a lot of thought to, that, you know, as I've been paying attention to where does my clothing come from, I haven't really thought about what is it made out of, where did that come from, and what does it take to make the textiles or the fabrics. Kind of interesting, again, I had heard of the International Ladies Garment Workers Union, and I can remember those commercials on TV, look for the label, and I would be always so proud if I had clothing that had the ILGWU label in it. So she talks a little bit about the production of these man-made fibers has doubled over the past 15 years, and polyester is most of that. Now, polyester, in my mind, always had a bad name. That was sort of like what old people wore. I don't know if you...
0: Mm-hmm. Mm-hmm. Polyester pantsuit.
2: Yeah, yes.
0: Right?
2: Yes. But that seems to be what a lot of our clothing is made out of now. And then this other product called viscose, which gives clothing a wool-like feel, which, again, I hadn't paid a lot of attention to.
1: Mm-hmm. And going back to polyester, isn't it made out of plastic?
0: Like a plastic, yeah.
2: Yes, and yeah. Klein talks about that. Mm-hmm. And so as a resource, it's just, it's not very earth-friendly.
1: Mm-hmm. Mm-hmm.
0: And I thinking along this line back to... using viscose as a substitution for wool, that gave me pause. You think you'd want to go out and find wool products then, it being a better fabric overall. But then I was doing some research and even buying real wool, depending on where you get it or where it's sourced, can be harmful to animals depending on where it came from. So, there's just... you think you found a nice solution or a nice go-around, and looking into other materials and such, they just have sort of different downsides. So one example I found was some companies use wool, but through a technique called mulesing, I think. And so that means that they... It says it's where farmers carve large strips of skin and flesh off the backs of unanesthetized lambs' legs and tails to prevent fly strike. So PETA has a long-running campaign against this and urges consumers and companies to boycott merino wool in particular. And so, you think of workers and you think of sweatshops, but then animal cruelty is a whole other ballgame here, so...
1: Oh, Lauren, yeah. You just opened up a hole.
2: Melissa looked really upset when Lauren had to give that whole spiel, because it's like, now what do I have to give up? That's well, right. Do you feel that when you buy at thrift stores that you circumvent those problems?
1: Oh, that's a really good question, Judy. I don't know. I go back and forth on that. I think so. It's not thrift stores, but I think this relates to it. I have a fur coat in my closet because it was purchased by my uncle, who was a bush pilot. He bought it years ago for my mother, so I have it now. I would never go out and buy a fur coat, but I have it,
2: mm-hmm.
1: so I wear it. Same thing for me. Those items have already been made, so if I find them in the thrift store, I usually will go ahead and wear them, buy it and wear it. Mm-hmm. How about you?
2: Well, back to my made in China rule, if it's in a thrift store, I would exempt myself from the rule. So, you know, it's like, oh, it's already been purchased once. Now the money is going to the thrift store. And so now it doesn't seem, I don't know, as bad. You know, maybe it's rationalization, but, you know, the point Lauren is making, when we dig into this stuff and we start to think about, is it ethically produced in so many different ways, the treatment of animals, the treatment of the workers, the textiles that are involved, and are they earth friendly? Yeah, so it becomes mind-boggling.
1: It's very complicated.
2: I'm only going to wear what I have and nothing else. Yes. The thing with the fabrics, and I think I've noticed this, you know, I have younger daughters, and when they bring home stuff from certain stores that cater to the younger people, so it's the very inexpensive clothing, it feels so thin. Mm-hmm. And you think, how long is this going to last? A couple of washings, and it seems like it'll be, gone. And so she talks about how, you know, just to shave costs, they'll take something that was once a 6-ounce shirt and reduce it to 5 ounces. And she even suggests, you know, find some clothes made before 1990 and feel those and compare it to some of the newer stuff.
0: But I think it goes along with the style, too. You know, oh, this is so light and flowy and dainty and feminine. You'll feel like you're wearing nothing. It seems like an upside, if anything, to the way that they sell these clothes to younger generations, especially of young girls.
2: Yes. You can spin anything. So in 1950, we produced 10 million tons of fiber worldwide. Now we're up to 70 million tons of fiber. And when you think about the natural resources that go into that, it takes 145 million tons of coal and between 1.5 and 2 trillion gallons of water. So again, just thinking about, you know, the incredible impact it has on the earth. And when we look at some of these countries overseas that don't have regulations, she talks about this Pearl River in Guangdong in China, where the wastewater is not treated, and because of the manufacturing they were doing, the river would actually run red or indigo. Mm. And then, of course, you know, the bad air quality is also pretty well known in parts of China. Mm-hmm. So, Melissa, you brought up what Klein calls fast fashion, and I liked this quote that fashion largely deserves its bad reputation. It's now a powerful $1 trillion industry that has too much influence over our pocketbooks, self-image, and storage spaces. It behaves with embarrassing little regard for the environment or human rights.
1: That sums it up pretty well.
2: Yeah. Much of what we've been talking about, huh? So I think that one of the other things, Lauren, you looked at was what Klein calls the haulers, and that's H-A-U-L-E-R-S. And you want to talk about that, what that looked like?
0: Yeah, so I actually hadn't even heard of them before being introduced to this book. But haulers are usually young women, they go out and shop wherever it may be, a specific store or multiple stores, and come back and make videos of their haul, of what they've purchased, and basically make a video. Most of them go on YouTube, I think, but all they really do is hold up everything they bought and say why they bought it, why it's so attractive, what they love about it. And it's interesting to watch, because there'll be 15-minute videos of them just pulling things out of their bags, and it's like the Mary Poppins bag. It's seemingly never endless sometimes. But and then the other piece to this is that if they get so many views, if they're becoming more and more popular on YouTube, companies and brand names will actually seek them out, send them things to include in their videos, because it's like additional advertising for them, really, because they have such an influence on what their viewers are going to go out and buy.
2: Incredible.
1: It is.
2: Yes. And, you know, when Klein's talking about the impact that these stores have on our purchasing decisions, and then like the haulers too. But I think about, you know, the fashion industry has always had this incredible influence on what women wear. And you know, we mentioned shoes as far as discomfort. But again, historically, if you think about corsets or getting laced up into things so that your waist was 20 inches and the hoop skirts and just ridiculous things that women have put on in the name of fashion.
1: Right.
2: And now, you know, that's being driven by stores like Target and Old Navy. So, you know, telling us what's in and what we should wear. So kind of speaking of designers, though, this is an area that Klein talks about as really hurting the professional people who do clothing design. That as prices have been driven down, you would have thought that designer clothing would have also been driven down, but prices for designer clothing has been driven up. And I thought that spoke to the clear divide then of the haves and the have-nots. So the majority of the people are buying the cheaper goods, and then the 1% are buying those very expensive designer clothes.
1: Mm-hmm. I did find it interesting, as she mentioned at one point, that some of the well-known designer names aren't necessarily the really quality product any longer. And I have found an example of that. My mother-in-law died not too long ago, and I inherited some of her clothing. She had some very nice things, some with still tags on. And I pulled out a blouse the other day and wore it and discovered, I mean, it certainly wasn't shoddy. It was lovely material, but I was surprised at some of the stitching. You know, it was just a little bit loose. And, I mean, so even some of those really well-known names, the quality just isn't quite the same.
2: We're going to keep talking about that, but first we're going to take a quick break for a station identification.
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0: So we were talking about fashion designers as Elizabeth Klein talks about them in the book Overdressed. And one of the things I found interesting and just kind of observing it in the, you know, in the world of clothing was how some stores like Target now are using designers, and I'll say Missoni, I don't know if that's correct or not, but a designer who made a line of clothing to sell in Target and apparently it was received very well. Did you follow that story at all? Mm-mm. Okay. Supposedly it sold out incredibly fast, and you know, here's a high profile designer who, you know, is selling clothing through Target. So it's sort of a, you know, mm-hmm. way for the masses to get a name brand clothing. Mm-hmm. And so, you know, your comment about even looking at some things that are name brand or designer brand, and they just don't have the quality anymore. Mm-hmm. But I think they're willing to sacrifice that because it'll sell and it gets their name out there.
1: Right. I didn't mark it down, but someplace in here, Klein talks about how some of the designers really see the clothing almost as a loss leader. They're gaining a lot of their profits by through handbags, belts, scarves, accessories. And I thought that was interesting.
0: Mm-hmm.
1: You know, again, just kind of that almost that throwaway culture.
0: And the other thing in the United States, apparently designers cannot copyright their items. In other countries, there's more stringent laws about that. And so if somebody takes a skirt or a blouse or whatever and takes it over to China and visits numerous factories, which is one thing that Klein even did, just pretending to be a manufacturer or a clothes dealer, that she wants something made, they can look at the item and copy it. And, I mean, I'm no seamstress, but I would imagine, I mean, you can deconstruct something pretty easily and decide what would go into copying it.
1: Right.
0: Making the pattern. And
1: yeah.
2: And I was thinking here that that's sort of a godsend for young women who don't want to spend as much money, and they see, you know, you can achieve like this runway look or this great design, but you can purchase it at a local store. Or you can, you know, find a duplicate of it anywhere online. It sort of makes you feel like you have access to something that would otherwise be out of your reach. So it seems like a positive thing to people in our generation.
0: To young consumers, yeah, I can mm-hmm. see that.
1: Yeah.
0: Yes. That if you can't afford the $500 mm-hmm. name recognition bag, that you can buy the knockoff.
2: Mm-hmm.
0: Right.
2: Exactly.
0: And she does talk a little bit about some of those young women, though, that are so driven by having some real brand name or designer name things that they get into incredible debt. And, you know, see, I don't even know enough about mm-hmm. designer names to, you know, some of the things, I don't know if you can say some of the...
2: Again, we're in Alaska. I don't wear designer clothing. Even if I could afford it, it isn't widely available here, I don't believe. But,
0: you need to go into Nordstrom's or something, huh?
2: Mm-hmm.
0: But, okay, Louis Vuitton, that kind of thing, where these young women are buying $800 handbags or, you know, $500 shoes. And she talks about how the women who were in the Sex and the City, and because that was what they wore, and the one character, that was the kind of things that she would purchase, that, you know, they just want to mimic that.
2: I mean, maybe this is just judgmental, but when I watched that show, even though they're in, like, New York, one of the fashion capitals, you know, I just think they look ridiculous because they look out of place. You know, I'm not going to wear a giant tutu to my job, even if I was a famous writer. I just don't understand the practicality of it.
0: It's out of place even in New York City, or it would be out of place because you live in Alaska, or it's out of place anywhere.
2: Yeah, as an Alaskan girl, I suppose it's out of place for me in every regard, but but even in that context, even within the show, maybe it's just me, but I thought, you know, comparing them to the way people are dressed in the background, even behind them, it's different. There's a divide there as well.
0: And again, is it fashion dictating to us? And maybe not us, because we're Alaskans. But now we're going to just totally distance
2: Carhartt
0: ourselves
2: is
0: from
2: our brand name.
1: Bunny boots.
0: Yeah. No wonder we're getting more and more puzzled as we have this conversation. People spend what? But I think even just going into Anchorage, and when I talk in my psychology class about status and what that means and how we gauge the status of people, one of the ways we gauge status is what are people wearing. And we talk about in Alaska that, especially out in the valley, that there's not a lot to gauge. We're pretty similar in what we wear, and you know, but go into Anchorage and you just get a little bit different kind of slice of life, especially if you go downtown Anchorage during a work day and you see people walking around, especially in the summertime when you can see what they're wearing. But you know, people dress differently even in Anchorage.
2: And not only are there more people there to observe, but just the greater number of stores and what they buy there that we don't have available to us, what, 45 miles away.
0: Right.
2: Mm-hmm. Yeah.
0: You have to drive in for it, huh? Mm-hmm. So, Klein, you know, because she was a person who would always try to find deals, and I think that, you know, she tries to find deals, whether it's, you know, some of the name brand or designer brand things that we've been talking about. So she kind of, she disconnects herself from, you know, all those other persons too, who pay those exorbitant prices. And, you know, I think, you know, again, I think that's the difference between the have and have nots. I think if you've got plenty of money, you don't have any problem paying those high prices for something, even though, you know, there's been an increase there. And have nots are going to think, well, I really scored if I got some, you know, Jimmy Choo shoes or whatever they are at half price. If they even do that, I don't know. But what I was saying about these young women that, you know, get so enthralled with having designer name things and they buy these things, this one woman in the book that Klein interviewed ended up having to sell her things on eBay because she'd gotten into so much trouble with her credit card and couldn't afford to live that lifestyle anymore. So were you going to say something? Oh, the other thing that I thought was interesting, too, was when in the manufacture of clothing that embellishments are used to make an item look more expensive.
1: Yes, that was interesting, how just clipping on, just adding fancy zippers and bows and even doing it to hide the poor quality stitching or whatever.
0: Right. And so sometimes, haven't you looked at some of the clothing, and I'm thinking, you know, some of this cheaper fashion stuff, and think, why do they have that ridiculous flower on there? Or, you know, just something, and then you think now, oh, you know, it's to make it look, ooh, look at the thought that went into this. You know, it's got a floppy flower on it and some extra buttons or something. And I think Klein talks about how she looks how something's attached, and sometimes the stuff is like glued on or...
1: Right, yeah. Right. I liked her comment in the book someplace where she said, well, they were just talking about how, you know, in years past, the quality was so much better. My dolls wore clothes that were better made than today's clothing.
0: Oh. That brings it all home, doesn't it? And you almost think that this is one of those consumer savvy classes people need, because I'm not a person who sews. And if I look at things, I'm not going to necessarily know that it's well made or not. Probably.
2: Right. I wrote that as well, that I'm sort of blissfully ignorant when it comes to, even if I'm looking at the tag or paying attention to what fabrics were used in the making, I'm not going to, you know, I'm none the wiser, because I don't know that elastane is, or whatever it is bad or good or whatever.
0: Mm-hmm. Some things are glaring, though. I mean, if seams are crooked or...
1: Sure.
0: Yeah.
1: Right. And she was talking about how so many of the clothes made with the cheap fabrics and poorly constructed literally fall apart after a few washes. Mm-hmm. And I can't say that I don't recall many clothes of mine doing that, you know. I don't sew either. I grew up having handmade clothes. My mother sewed many of my clothes when I was in grade school, even my first prom dress she made for me. So I think maybe some of it I learned by osmosis or something, but like the clothes I picked out this morning, a shirt and sort of sweater jacket, texture, the feel of clothes means a lot to me. And I, you know, and it just sort of by luck, I happened to pull out two things. I looked to see what where they were made, and they were both made in the USA. But the so it's just sort of like, I mean, I buy things that often just by the feel of them. They're soft. They're just nice, nice quality feel.
0: And before we went on the air, our very kind assistant here, Mike, was telling us about the practice of, in order to get rid of things, that you touch them and decide if they make you happy. Mm-hmm. And if not, that is something you can get rid of.
2: Does mm-hmm. this fill the void in my heart?
0: Wow, that's a high standard. So many things around the house you could get rid of then.
2: But I mean, even that, people, you know, on television, in our culture, et cetera, use shopping as a coping mechanism. I had a really bad day. I'm just going to go shopping. It's almost an activity for that. And, you know, this high level of consumerism trying to replace something. And that is even more of a reflection on who's doing the shopping.
1: Right. Yeah. It is entertaining.
0: But she described it that it used to be leisurely. Mm-hmm. And then she talks about people who will run out at their lunch break or after work. And so it's almost a daily or twice daily activity. So where do you put yourself in that? That it's leisurely and enjoyable or more towards the regular basis?
1: Somewhere in the middle. I know I have days where I think, oh, I have sort of a free day and I want to do something for myself. And I might go shopping. But my favorite secondhand clothes store is small, and that's why it's my favorite. It's not overwhelming. I go in, there's a small room of women's clothes. I can see everything that's there probably in 20 minutes. Uh-huh. And they'll be a dollar rack sometimes. And I might see something on the dollar rack and think, okay, well, even if this doesn't fit, if this doesn't work for me, I've only spent a dollar. It's less than a cup of coffee. She talks about that in the book.
0: Oh, right. Yeah. And not necessarily used clothing, but
1: right.
0: new clothing.
1: Clothing.
0: But even, I mean, because it's ridiculous prices, $3 mm-hmm. or $5. Mm-hmm. And how, if it's $3 and it comes in pink, well, I may as well get the blue and the purple and the tan and the orange one, too.
1: Mm-hmm. Crazy.
0: Yeah. Very thoughtful. But since you brought up the thrift store, so let's talk a little bit about just, you know, and I think that this was interesting part of the book, too, because it's like, what happens to our clothing when we're done with it? So this idea that there's this immense consumerism and people are buying more than they need, with oftentimes the thinking that, well, if I don't like it or, you know, it didn't fit, I'll just bundle it up and I'll take it to the thrift store. And I have to admit, I'm guilty of some of this thinking that there's some poor person out there that's going to really want my old stuff.
1: Yep, I used to think that, not yes. after reading this.
0: Okay. So she visits one particular Salvation Army distribution center, and this is one that serves 8 stores in Queens and Brooklyn. And so, again, you have to think of this magnified all across the United States, times however many different distribution centers in different thrift stores other than Salvation Army. So they process an average of 5 tons of outcast clothing every single day.
1: It's mind-boggling.
0: It is. This isn't like it takes them a month or a year to collect. It's every day. That's what's donated. And so out of that, 11,200 garments are chosen. I don't know if there's some kind of numbering system, but this is what Klein says. And that's about 20% of what's given to thrift stores will actually get sold there.
1: And then bundled up in these bales, leftover clothing, sent to Africa.
0: Mm-hmm.
1: And even in Africa, they have so much of those, you know, so many bales that even they are getting choosier about what they want.
0: Yes, exactly. But and this was a learning moment for me, was that the kind of the middle piece of that was the what were they called? Textile recyclers and rag graders. So what the thrift store can't sell, and in a thrift store, this is why you have to go to the thrift store so often, because they have to cycle their stuff through pretty quickly.
1: Mm-hmm.
0: And Klein says that they have to sell it within 3 to 5 weeks, or it goes to this rag out where they compress it into the cubes. And so just to give the amount on that, the Salvation Army Center that she visited did 36 bales or 18 tons every 3 days. So that's what the thrift store is not going to sell. So then the textile recyclers and rag graders get it, and they separate it again, and they had, I think they said like 200 different categories to, you know, decide what they would keep or turn into rags, and by luck, they'll find quality items. So they might find a vintage piece in there, and they said that's kind of their salvation. That's how they'll make their money.
1: Mm-hmm.
0: But yes, and so they buy this, and then they have to find markets around the world to sell these, the next stage of the bale. And like you said, Melissa, that, you know, when it goes to Africa, they have access to cheap goods, and they get so many of these bales of clothing that the items are quite shoddy, and they don't want them either.
1: Mm-hmm.
0: And so the only other place that this stuff can go is in the landfill.
1: I think I remember her saying, by one estimate, used clothing is now the U.S. number one export by volume.
0: Oh, yes.
1: Is that amazing?
0: Yes. Again, that's kind of a sad reflection, I think, of just how much accumulates.
2: Mm-hmm.
0: And then what do you do with it?
1: Mm-hmm.
2: And I don't know if, you know, we've traveled internationally, so it's kind of interesting to go to other countries and see what they're wearing. And sometimes... it is what we used to wear. And it sort of brings about this realization, oh, maybe we sent this to you when we didn't want it anymore. It's very sad.
1: Mm-hmm.
0: Now, it is kind of funny to see some of the name brand things or you know, store brand things and or team names and that kind of thing on children in other countries.
1: Right. But the effect that all of this is having on the environment is pretty darn scary.
0: And again, I don't think many people think about that.
1: Exactly.
0: So Klein says that, you know, of course we throw away things and you know, worn out underwear, socks that have holes in them. And then there's things that are usable textiles and clothing that we also throw away. So we throw away 12.7 million tons or 68 pounds of textiles per person per year. And they estimate, the EPA estimates that 1.6 million tons of this could be recycled or reused. It's just mind-boggling.
2: Mm-hmm.
0: But you were telling us a story about some socks that you have.
1: I have wool socks that my mother made on her knitting machine. And they must have been made at least 40 years ago, probably at least 45 years ago. I still wear them. And that... they're perfectly good. They have not worn out.
0: And that tells you something about quality, the difference between quality. And I think that some people might make the argument, who'd want to wear the same thing for 40?
1: Oh, well, some years.
0: I washed them.
1: Yeah,
0: thank God. But go ahead.
1: Along those same lines, I have a coat that I purchased in 1976. I don't wear it too often in public, but it's what I wear when I go cross-country skiing. It's perfectly good.
0: Mm-hmm.
1: And speaking of socks, I like this. Well, I don't like it. It's scary. But she pointed out that if every man, woman, and child in China bought 2 pairs of wool socks, there would not be any wool left in the world.
0: Yeah.
1: The scarcity of resources.
0: Exactly. And when they talk about the rise of the middle class in China, that's there's a lot of concern for that because they want the same things that American consumers have. And so
1: I'm going to keep wearing my 40-year-old wool socks.
0: Absolutely.
1: Not buy anymore. No.
0: And there's this, just because we're kind of on this topic, there's almost like this magic, because some stuff will be old, you know, or outdated or whatever, but then there's vintage. So, you know, I don't know if you have this attitude at all. Well, if I just hold on to it long enough, it'll come back in style, which I think is true, really, for so many things. I remember we wore flared pants and then they came back.
1: Mm-hmm.
0: So bell bottoms, we called them. I have burned my children with my clothing from the 70s. I didn't think I had it, and I lived in a house for 25 years, and apparently a number of things were packed in boxes down in the crawl space. And so when I moved out of that home, up came this box with all of my like high school clothes and clothing that I had from the early 80s. And so I was like, this is really awesome stuff.
1: Treasures.
0: Yes. And of course, that's not my size anymore. And I have passed it on to my children, and with the expectation that they would be gleeful and wearing it on a regular basis. I can't say that I've seen that.
2: It depends on the item, I will say, because I'm not going to wear a bowling shirt on any given day of the week. And I'm not really sure why you did either.
0: It was cool.
1: It was in style.
0: Now my grandsons are using some of the things for costumes, like my really awesome polyester butterfly collar shirt with the leopard heads on. You just can't buy that stuff anymore.
2: That's not something any of the stores are just copying designs of, and everyone has. So it is definitely unique.
0: It's a one of a kind. Mm-hmm. Yes. Okay. But I think, you know, if you look at how those items are made, they're probably made in the United States, and they're made very well. So I think that, you know, passing those on does say something about, you know, holding on to some quality pieces. Mm-hmm. You'll be passing them on to your great-grandchildren.
1: Right. Mm-hmm. And unfortunately, there is a benefit of sometimes of using some of your valuable storage space to save clothes. I recently realized that I had put on some pounds and some jeans were not fitting the way I wanted them to. Dug down, found some larger sizes that I had set aside. So.
0: Saved you a trip to the thrift store.
1: That's right.
0: Right. So, I guess one of the things when you read something like this and you become more aware of just what's going on, and, you know, we've talked about, you know, the price to laborers in other countries, but even in the United States, you know, we do have some sweatshops and we do have some, you know, unethical practices in our own country. So, you know, trying to be aware of that and where does our clothing come from and how much are the laborers being paid? And then the materials, where do the materials come from and are they ethically produced? And then thinking about how much do we need? You know, this idea of, you know, I'm going to go out and buy this item. Do I need it? And I guess the answer to that so often would be no, huh? Mm-hmm. Unfortunately, it's not that we necessarily need everything that we get, but.
1: And think about how many clothes most of us have. Way more than we need, and we actually wear a very small percentage of them.
0: And she talked about that. I think she said that she thought she wore, 15% of hers, but somebody else had identified that they wore 4% mm-hmm. of theirs. So a very small focused mm-hmm. number. So I guess I think, you know, part of the lesson in it then is just being more mindful of that, you know, having some conscious awareness of where your products come from. Why are you purchasing it in the first place? You know, it might be just, you know, shopping is enjoyable. It's nice to have new things.
1: Mm-hmm.
0: So, and then the other lesson I think she gives us is the idea of repair, refashion, and reuse. And, you know, the thrift stores talked about the items that would come in and would be unsaleable because they have broken zippers or missing buttons and that kind of thing. And so, again, with our kind of throwaway society, thinking we're not going to sew a button on, which is easy.
2: Even though we don't sew, we can still do that.
0: Yes. Yes.
1: I do sew buttons on.
0: Yes. So one website I visited, and I don't know if either one of you did, was The Refashionista. And she was written up on BuzzFeed. She's been on some other news stories, but she takes thrift store finds and turns them into fashionable items. So she had some wonderful pictures of some just ugly, large pieces of clothing, usually dresses, and then she would take them and refashion them, and she's a young woman in her 20s, I think, into darling, really cool, hip, modern-looking pieces, and, you know, and then she takes them to thrift stores and lets them resell them, or to consignment shops or charitable events to resale. Did you look at that one? You did not?
2: No.
0: Okay. But again, I think if somebody has some talent in that area, I mean, that's certainly a boon too, because there's a lot of things that are going to not sell in thrift stores and could be used in that fashion.
1: Right. And she pointed out how, you know, we should talk so much about the fast fashion, but she also commented towards the end of the book that that there is hope. There's a slow fashion. I forget, that's not exactly what she called it. People are making an effort to shop locally for their food, slow food becoming a trend.
0: The localism.
1: Mm-hmm, yeah. Slow fashion, sewing your own clothes, refashioning like you were talking about, mm-hmm. is becoming more popular.
2: And even in terms of the internet, younger people will use that as an outlet to shop for essentially anything, but whereas in the past we may have gone more onto the online version of these more popular box stores, now you can go onto websites like Etsy or even like ModCloth and find

0: I'm glad you guys brought up like the localism and made, you know, close by. But she talked about some of the manufacturers that are actually moving their operations back to the U.S. from China.
1: Right.
0: And I think there might be more of a voice of people saying, you know, I don't want, you know, we're more aware now of the sweatshop and labor conditions in those countries. We're aware that people aren't being treated fairly. We are aware that the environment is being impacted by this. And so we want, you know, clothing made ethically and close by. And I think maybe manufacturers and designers are hearing that.
1: That's a good thing.
0: And I think the other thing is that's a little bit of a paradigm shift then is what are we willing to pay for quality clothing? And if people get a, you know, if we go back, you know, it's not a new idea. It's, you know, going back to how we used to think about clothing, that it was an investment. It was something that you spent some time thinking about and valued, like you said earlier, Lauren. And so, you know, are we willing to go back to that kind of thinking?
2: I think so. I think, you know, if we take all of that into account, we should be willing to pay a higher price for a piece of clothing, knowing that the value will be greater of that clothing because it's ethically made, it's had a low impact on the environment, whatever it may be. I think that that's just sort of common sense.
3: Mm-hmm. I think as people become more and more educated about these issues and realize that they get often a greater sense of satisfaction, you know, than just sort of this giving in to the instant gratification you might get from buying something cheap. It is becoming more popular, just this awareness of buying local, buying the best quality that you can for your money.
0: Well, I hope so. Hopefully we've inspired a few people out there to think a little bit more about this. So I want to thank Melissa and Lauren for joining me today as we talked about Overdressed by Elizabeth Klein.
1: My pleasure.
2: Thank you.
0: March is National Women's History Month, and we will be discussing America's Women, 400 Years of Dolls, Drudges, Helpmates, and Heroines by Gail Collins. The history of American women is about the fight for freedom, Collins writes in her introduction, but it's less a war against oppressive men than a struggle to straighten out the perpetually mixed message about women's roles that was accepted by almost everybody of both genders. Joining me will be Dana Stabenow and Deborah Gadosh. I also want to remind listeners that 89.5 is a community radio station that relies on support from listeners like you, so please take the time to visit our website, radiofreepalmer.org, and become a contributing member. This is Judy Getty with Radio Book Club. 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
1: Do you know that all the love I show has been around the world with no place to go? Indeed I do. I've seen it before. 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
2: One, a two, a one, two, three, four.

Thank you so much for coming tonight. We're going to be here all week, and we are so thrilled to see all of you and healthy and happy. So let's do this some more. Thank you so much. Have a beautiful night, guys.

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Thank you very much. See, you're not even going to get rid of us yet.

loud, but now he's done. 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Surrounded by the future, never felt so alone as anyone. And he thinks back on the winter wheat as far as I could see. 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

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Still he worries about the market price. 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

day. A little rain fell in the morning. The afternoon was clear. The song you love to hear was filling up the fence row where the birds all go.

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Six big men, one big strong woman, you and little Grandpa David raised up there.

left today, passing in a long cloud of wings. 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

0: Good morning, Lee.
1: Good morning, Mike. Good morning, dear listeners. It is Thursday, June 18th, 7 a.m. in the morning.
0: And Big Cabbage Radio is broadcasting on the traditional and unceded lands of the Atna and Dena Aina Athabascan peoples. We honor and respect their stewardship of the lands in the past and the present.
1: We do indeed. And on those lands, Palmer Airport, 47 degrees, sunny, winds out of the north about 6 miles per hour, makes it feel like 45. What was it like walking across
0: town? It's gorgeous. The sun is slanting in. If you're in the shade, it'll be a little bit cooler, but there's a little bit of a breeze, but not enough to be a problem. When you're in the sun, whoa, couldn't get any better.
1: Just watch out for sunburn as the day progresses. Okay, Wasilla, 54 degrees, winds out of the east, northeast-ish, 2 to 4 miles per hour. Butte, 47 degrees, winds 2 miles per hour out of the northeast. Sutton, 47 degrees, sunny, no wind, or maybe 1 mile per hour out of the east. Chicoloon, 41 degrees, few clouds, no wind. Up at Independence Mine, it is 40 degrees. It's time for page 2, news that might not make the front page for Thursday, June 18th, 2026. Last weekend is a hard act to follow. A giant tip of the hat to all those that came out and made Colony Days 2026 one to remember. And we have plenty more summer to enjoy, so let's move on to this weekend. The See You Next Door music series at the Bleeding Heart Brewery and the Palmer Ale House start tonight. It's a collaborative event with live music at Bleeding Heart in the afternoon and finishing off at the Ale House in the evening. The Scooter Brown Band starts the festival tonight at 7 p.m. at the Ale House. On Friday, the Schaefer Mueller Band plays at the Bleeding Heart from 4:30 to 6:30. Then go next door to the Ale House to hear the Roland Roberts Band play from 7 to 10 p.m. For all the bands and showtimes, check events at palmeralehouse.com. The Palmer Museum of History and Art welcomes this week's featured artist, Palmer artist Jessica Steele. She will be at the museum during Friday Fling to chat with folks about her work. Her work is on display at the museum today through next Wednesday. On June 19, 1865, in Galveston, Texas, the news was delivered that the Civil War had ended. The state's 250,000 enslaved Black Americans were finally free. June 19 is now a federal holiday called Juneteenth. Celebrate Juneteenth tomorrow at the Palmer Depot. The event includes a reenactment of the reading of the Emancipation Proclamation and other stories from Black history, a car show, food trucks, and live music. It runs from 2 to 7 p.m. For more information, check out the Palmer Museum of History and Art Facebook page. Soul Society of Alaska plays at the Muskox Farm on Saturday at 7 p.m. Find ticket and show information at muskoxfarm.org. 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Celebrate the summer solstice on Saturday. Join trailmates on a hike of the Butte and catch the sunset from the top. Hikers meet at 10:30 p.m. Hike and registration information are available at trailmates.online. Fathers rejoice, for Sunday is your day. Mom had her day, now it's Dad's turn. Make Dad extremely happy and treat him to drag racing at Alaska Raceway Park. The Top Eliminator Series takes over the drag strip for a day of horsepower and speeds of 200 miles per hour. The races start at 11 a.m. at 5599 South Raceway off the Old Glen Highway. 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That's raceak.com. 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Get out there and have some fresh air in your lungs and have a great day and a better tomorrow. And now a little public service announcement, Mike. Evergreen Avenue is closed at the depot. That's between South Alaska Street and then Valley Way for road and sidewalk improvements. So you have to take a detour there. Page 2 airs weekdays at 7 a.m., 9 a.m., 11:50 a.m., and 6 p.m. It is also posted on BigCabbageRadio.org, Facebook, and Nextdoor. 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This Page 2 article was reported by Keith Petticolis and produced by yours truly, Lee Henriksen. If you have an idea for a Page 2 topic, please email us at page2@radiofreepalmer.org. That's it for today in the news on Page 2 on Thursday, June 18th, 2026.
0: Okay. Yes, not only is that crossing by the depot closed, but of course, Friday, we have Friday Fling. So it also sort of makes it a little more challenging, I'll put it that way. So be aware and choose your alternate routes. You can still get there from here, but you have to be a little careful.
1: Okay. All right, Mike. I'll be back tomorrow.
0: All right. Take care. And I'm going to talk a little bit about the weather because we can. It's a beautiful day today, it looks like. The sun is already out and doing what the sun does, but it's going to be a warm one. 74 degrees as a high today, 52 overnight. Tomorrow, even higher, 75 degrees. And then, of course, when we get to Saturday, a little cooler, 72. Sunday, a little cooler, 70 degrees. But the overnight temperatures are going to be in the 50s. Then starting Monday, we're into the mid-60s for most of the week until next weekend when we go back up toward 70 degrees. But all in all, pretty good. A little bit of shower action Monday through Wednesday next week. Maybe tomorrow on Friday, some thunderstorms. And, of course, there's always a question about the wind. Well, the pattern continues. Maybe 5 miles per hour at one point each day. That's early in the morning. And then on up to 15. And that would be about 6 p.m. So it's 5 to 15, and it's from early morning to evening. And that just keeps on going throughout the period that we're looking at. Enjoy. Meanwhile, here is Climate Connections.
2: I'm Dr. Anthony Leiserwitz, and this is Climate Connections. At Michigan State University, the roar of lawnmowers is being replaced by the sound of buzzing bees. Last year, the school began transforming some mowed lawns into wild meadow habitat for pollinators like bees, butterflies, and hummingbirds. Landscape Services Coordinator Josh Reidner worked with an entomology professor to identify 22 acres of lawn on campus that got little foot traffic. The landscaping crew stopped mowing those areas and let the grass grow naturally. And on 6 of those acres, they planted and seeded native and pollinator-friendly plants.
3: We put some butterfly weed and Joe Pye weed. There's Blazing Star, Bee Balm, Mountain Mint, Black-Eyed Susan.
2: By limiting the need for mowers and other gas-powered lawn equipment, the project reduces planet warming carbon pollution and maintenance costs.
3: We're only doing the mowing, essentially, once a year, as opposed to, 24 to 28 times a year.
2: So Reidner expects the change to pay for itself within 3 years. And he hopes to expand the effort by planting more this year. So soon, the campus will be abuzz with butterflies, bees, and birds.
3: It's going to help the environment. It's going to do a lot of good for us.
2: Climate Connections is produced by the Yale Center for Environmental Communication. 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
6: June 16th, 2026. A Reuters Ipsos poll showed that even before a fighter launched a slur at former First Lady Michelle Obama, and even before the sight of the corporate branding at the event, only 16% of Americans thought it was appropriate to hold an Ultimate Fighting Championship fight at the White House. Today, Federal Bureau of Investigation Director Kash Patel, who has been in trouble with Trump over stories of his drinking, said the FBI discovered and foiled a plot to attack the UFC fight. The FBI alleged in an affidavit that 19 attackers planned to target the fight with drones laden with explosives and then to shoot at the fleeing crowd. Jude Joffe Block, Lisa Hagen, and Audrey Nguyen of NPR noted in 2024 that Patel often peddled in conspiracy theories and, since taking on the directorship of the FBI, has tripped himself up in the past by announcing things that he later has to walk back. That history meant that social media users greeted the announcement with skepticism. Tonight, the Justice Department announced the arrest of 5 people in 4 states. Mark Berman, Amy B. Wang, and Victoria Craw of The Washington Post reported that Matthew C. Quinn, deputy director of the Secret Service, told reporters that the Secret Service had led the investigation and that the UFC fight was never at risk due to the great investigative work. In what appeared to be a reference to Patel, he added, "In order to maintain the integrity of the investigation and the security plan, we chose not to leak it." Meanwhile, Democrats on the House Judiciary Committee today issued a press release announcing they are launching an investigation into Patel's alleged misuse of FBI funds. Representative Jamie Raskin, a Democrat of Maryland, the highest-ranking Democrat on the committee, says they have received information that Patel had directed more than $1 million in bonuses to agents close to himself. These payments raise serious concerns that FBI funds are being used to reward political loyalty rather than merit and professionalism, the Democrats wrote. The FBI is part of the Department of Justice, and it, too, is undergoing a crisis of confidence in its work. In Chicago, a case against 6 protesters for interfering with a federal agent and conspiring to interfere with a federal agent at a detention facility protest fell apart in May when the judge discovered that prosecutors had talked to individual grand jurors outside the courtroom and removed those jurors who refused to indict, as well as apparently overstating the strength of the evidence against the defendants. Then the prosecutors tried to hide evidence of their misconduct by redacting the transcripts from the grand jury. As Julie Bozeman of the New York Times reported, U.S. District Judge April Perry dismissed the case against the Broadview 6, saying, "I have read hundreds, if not thousands, of grand jury transcripts involving prosecutors who are the most junior of prosecutors to several U.S. attorneys who appeared before the grand jury. I have never seen the types of prosecutorial behavior before a grand jury that I saw in those transcripts." Today, U.S. Attorney for the District of Minnesota, Daniel Rosen, announced his office was charging 15 people with conspiracy to impede or injure federal officers over their behavior during the federal immigration crackdown in Minneapolis last year that led to the deaths of U.S. citizens Renee Good and Alex Preddy. Rosen alleges that the defendants are part of 2 Antifa groups that violently oppose immigration law enforcement. At the press conference about the charges, prosecutors introduced a Facebook post from one of the accused that said, "We need to become ungovernable." Journalist Aaron Rupar noted, "Oh, so they have nothing. It's actually even more embarrassing than that. Trump attended the Libertarian National Convention in 2024 when its theme was "Become Ungovernable" and stood in front of the banner bearing that slogan. So the idea that the phrase is part of a criminal conspiracy will be awkward to argue. From Minneapolis, Matt Sepik of NPR News reported that Rosen said the people were charged not for what they said, but what they did. But Rosen did not answer questions about whether any law enforcement officers were injured and said evidence would come out later. Sepik notes that federal prosecutors charged 36 people with assaulting or impeding immigration agents in December and January, but have now dropped 18 of the cases entirely and 11 more through non-prosecution agreements. Sepik notes that Magistrate Judge David Schultz in April called one of the prosecutors' charging documents a false affidavit. At the time of the Good and Pretty killings, Open Measures, which tracks the spread of harmful social media activity, noted that right-wing social media personalities tried to redirect public outrage by claiming that community organizers using group chats on Signal were threatening the safety of federal officers. As those claims spread, right-wing media amplified old stories that those opposing ICE agents were Antifa, or part of a radical left. They demanded such chats be investigated. Today's charges cited messages sent in Signal chats. Reporter Christopher Mathias of MS Now noted that while the Department of Justice is going after Minneapolis protesters, Greg Bovino, the commander at large of the Border Patrol during the Minneapolis crackdown that cost Good and Pretty their lives, has appeared on a white nationalist podcast as he teases a bid for the presidency. Journalist Kat Abagazale, who is one of the Broadview Six, commented, "As the government raids Antifa groups in Minneapolis with the same charges levied against myself and the rest of the Broadview Six, we need to be asking how they got this indictment. And as the charges hopefully get dropped, we must remember the process is the punishment." But today's charges have redirected at least some media energy from the details emerging about Trump's deal with Iran. While the U.S. has declined to publish details of what appears to be a memorandum of understanding that participants hope will lead to a final agreement, Dove Lieber, Summer Saeed, Alexander Ward, and Rebecca Feng of the Wall Street Journal report that the agreement says the U.S. will waive sanctions to allow Iran immediately to sell oil and to access the banking, transportation, and insurance systems it will need to do so. Elena Treen and Kevin Liptak of CNN report that U.S. negotiators are downplaying the significance of the language in the Memorandum of Understanding, claiming that language that seems to favor Iran is designed to give cover to Iranian officials back home. But Philip Wegman and Lindsay Wise of the Wall Street Journal report that the vagueness of the language of the agreement is not fooling Republican war hawks who stood behind Trump in his attacks on Iran. They are calling early reports about the deal disturbing and utterly disastrous. There is other news the administration would likely prefer to cover up as well. Sarah Blasky and Jonathan O'Connell of The Washington Post reported today that even as Trump was assuring the American public that private donors would pay for his ballroom, the White House had already approved tens of millions of taxpayer money for the contractor building the addition. With access to project summaries, the journalists were able to show that internal cost estimates have been significantly higher than the administration officials have acknowledged in public comments or court filings. They also show that the work was projected to rely heavily on taxpayer dollars from the moment it was announced. And Trump's renovation of the reflecting pool by the Lincoln Memorial is having the effect experts warned of. Because of the dark paint on the floor of the pool, the sun heats the water up even faster than it did before, and the resulting algae bloom has turned the pool bright green. Today, workers poured hydrogen peroxide into the pool to try to kill the algae.

This week's edition of Tonic the Funky Groove Show serves as a primer for the 2026 Jazz in June Festival in Norman, Oklahoma, with tunes from artists who've performed over the past 40 years, as well as some of this year's musicians, like this tune by headliner Vincent Garcia. It's a Jazz in June celebration.

0: 2018, the United States government finally recognized 6 Virginia Indian tribes.
1: What a day. Sorry for the emotions. It's been a long time coming.
0: This recognition allowed the tribes to start putting their own government infrastructure in place. Things like a constitution, a police force, and a court system.
2: Indigenous people and tribal nations are really well positioned to think about what America could look like. And I think we have the ability to think about what a better community or a better nation could mean.
0: From Virginia Humanities, this is With Good Reason. I'm Sarah McConnell. Today on the show, Making a Justice System. One of the Virginia tribes that gained federal recognition in 2018 was the Upper Mattaponi. With Good Reason producer Lauren Francis visited the Upper Mattaponi chief, Frank Adams, and spoke with him about this historic step forward for tribal sovereignty.
3: First time you've been on this property?
4: First time.
3: Okay.
4: This is Chief Frank Adams.
3: My name is Frank Adams. I'm the chief of the Upper Mattaponi Tribe.
4: Chief Adams is in his third term as chief of the Upper Mattaponi Tribe.
3: And right now we're standing on the beginning of our reservation.
4: The Upper Mattaponi has existed for hundreds of years, but it wasn't until 2018 that the federal government recognized them, along with several other Virginia tribes. Federal recognition means a lot of different things. Like, they're now eligible for federal funding, for things like the COVID-era CARES Act grants. They've used that funding to purchase their land back and start businesses.
3: This is a wonderful property.
4: Chief Adams remembers his mother and other ancestors penny-pinching to buy the land we're standing on here.
3: This is property that my mother and other ancestors purchased when we had no money. So everybody gave up some money to the tribe to make a down payment. And then we had powwows, bake sales, turkey shoots, yard sales, and all just to pay the mortgage on this for about 25 years.
4: In 2018, the tribe owned 32 acres of land. Now, in 2024, the Upper Mattaponi has reclaimed 1,700 acres of land. And because they now have federal recognition, that land can go into a federal trust.
3: Since we're putting these lands into federal trust, that means we have complete jurisdiction over them, including the laws we pass and enforcing those laws on tribal land.
4: For the past 6 years, the tribe has been working on establishing its government, first by rewriting its constitution.
3: Before we had the constitution that we have now, mm-hmm. we had 7 people in leadership, which was 5 council people, a chief and assistant chief, and we all had an equal vote when issues came up with the tribe.
4: The new constitution establishes laws and 3 branches of government. Those new laws will be upheld by the new judicial branch.
3: So if we're going to start making laws that people will invariably break, then we have to enforce them so we establish our own tribal court.
4: The Upper Mattaponi tribe will enforce laws on the land that they own. So if there's a domestic dispute on the reservation, for example, that would be handled by tribal courts, not the King William County Police Department. And if someone were caught fishing or hunting during the county's off-season, they'd be held accountable by the tribe, not the county. The tribe has an agreement with the sheriff's department. The department

0: hungry children.
1: There's no physical courtroom yet, but there are judges who the tribe interviewed and selected. None of them are Upper Mattaponi members.
0: We hired three judges. One of them is a tribal member. But you got to remember that everybody in our tribe is kin to everybody else some kind of way. So it's really hard for cousins to try two other cousins and make an unbiased decision. So we've got tribal members from other tribes who are the other two judges we have.
1: While the tribe works on building out its physical courtroom, they're holding court virtually. And if anyone is convicted, they'll be held at the King William County Jail for now.
0: But eventually we will have a tribal police force, a tribal fire department, tribal courts, and detention center.
1: They haven't tried a case yet, but they're prepared.
0: We have hired judges. We have applied to the federal government for funding to set up a court system, you know, to buy the computers and the equipment that's needed for the court system. Fortunately, we haven't tried a case yet, but I'm sure that's coming pretty soon.
1: For With Good Reason, this is Lauren Francis.
2: After visiting with Chief Adams, Lauren sat down with Savannah Baber. Savannah is the coordinator for Virginia Indian programs here at With Good Reason's home, Virginia Humanities. She descends from both the Chickahominy tribe of Virginia and the Lumbee tribe of North Carolina. And she spent years digging into the complexities and potential of tribal governance.
1: So, Savannah, what does it mean for the Upper Mattaponi tribe to have federal recognition?
3: Great question. In the same way that the United States has an international political relationship with Canada, the United States has a relationship built through treaties and other legal agreements with tribal nations that it then affirms through the process of federal recognition. So in the case of tribes here in Virginia, the British colonial government actually recognized tribes in Virginia as like international entities that they needed to enter into political relationships with. Of course, after the American Revolution, all of that goes away really quickly. Mm-hmm. And in most of the cases, the United States government actually did not honor the relationship that the British government had established with these tribes here in Virginia. So we've really spent the last 300 or so years trying to get the United States to recognize that relationship and honor it as it should be.
1: So can you tell me about what this federal recognition has made possible in the way of sovereignty for the Upper Mattaponi?
3: Federal recognition acknowledges and reaffirms the nation-to-nation relationship between the United States and tribal nations. And it also means that there are certain responsibilities on behalf of the United States towards the tribal nations because of the things that tribal nations gave up via treaties or, again, military conflicts or whatever else. Some of those things include healthcare, access to federal programs for housing or education, including land reservation and trust as well. One of the things that the Upper Mattaponi Indian Tribe has acted quickly on since 2018 is establishing their own land base and then working to get that land put into trust with the United States so that they can now exercise their authority and jurisdiction over that territory. One way that tribes exercise authority and jurisdiction is through laws and law enforcement. And so the Upper Mattaponi Indian Tribe has worked to draft a new constitution that include a legislative branch, an executive branch, and a judicial branch. So they have established themselves as the local authority over their citizenry and their land base. Establishing that court system, that judicial system, is a direct exercise of their tribal sovereignty through governance.
1: Has any other Virginia tribe ever established its own court system?
3: This is the first tribal court system that is recognized by the federal government via the Bureau of Indian Affairs in Virginia. So I'm sure others will follow soon, but the Upper Mattaponi Indian Tribe are the first official one.
1: Wow. What does it mean to have a court system within a court system?
3: We can think of it as somewhat of a parallel to how state court systems operate within the federal judicial system. You know, states have their own laws and regulations that they enforce, but then obviously there's federal laws and regulations that are enforceable as well.

0: So tribes really kind of become a third agent in that arrangement. It is complicated. Mm-hmm. It's a very complicated legal topic. But in terms of power, tribal nations are independent of their states and are sovereign entities within a state.
1: It's interesting because when I think of the idea of being sovereign, I think of like totally independent. But it sounds like not only is there a partnership between the tribes and the state and federal government, but that there's also not necessarily a goal to go beyond that. Like there's always going to be interconnectedness. Is that the case?
0: I would say so. I think interconnectedness is a good word for it. I think that there is a recognition that tribal nations are sovereign, but individual tribal citizens should have every right mm-hmm. of an American citizen, because otherwise you could truly begin to look at the territorial jurisdictions and reservations of tribal nations as punitive. You know, if you mm-hmm. can't travel beyond that territory and enjoy the rights of citizenship, mm-hmm. that gets into some really gray area. Mm-hmm. And the trust responsibility of the United States to tribal nations is to provide things like education and healthcare to tribal nations. It's essentially the agreement that we took your land, mm-hmm. right? You know, we wanted your land, so we took it. But because we took it, we're going to make sure that you have these other things. And there are honestly a lot of different political perspectives on American citizenship for tribal nations. Mm-hmm. And some American Indian legal scholars do not think that the American Indian Citizenship Act was a positive for tribal nations. Mm. Because some people would argue that tribal nations need to be more independent of the United States, and they're actually not interested in that trust relationship. But I think the general trend has been that American citizenship is expected or just like a natural right of Native American people. And obviously it's been 100 years since that was passed, so it's the thing that we live with and the thing that we do.
1: I'm really fascinated by this idea that the federal recognition is not just about what the tribe can now do, but it's also, as you said, about what the United States essentially owes to people in the tribe. Can you talk a bit more about that?
0: Yeah. You know, we can look at the impact of something like the Indian Health Service on the communities that tribal nations currently reside in. The majority of our tribal nations are in extremely rural areas that have been underserved for a very long time in a variety of ways. So the Indian Health Service is a way that really tribal citizens are accessing direct health care for the first time. They're building a clinic in Charles City, which is a really rural area that has been underserved by health care for a long time. Pharmacies and just having access to health insurance through the Indian Health Service is going to be a big deal. And so that's going to really change the game.
1: So one of the things that the chief and I talked about is the fact that within the tribe, everyone's related, right? So how does that affect the court system?
0: Yeah, I think it brings up some really interesting questions. For instance, like, what is a jury of your peers? You know, does that include your cousins? Is that your peer? But I think that it also brings a really human quality to what this court system could be and to what we think about justice when we think about how we know people. If we take into account somebody's entire life story when we're thinking about their case, does that change the outcome? I think it could, in probably some positive ways and potentially some negative ways in some cases. But I think it does necessitate deeper inquiry into what justice means in community. When we think about people who have lived in a place for generations, centuries, millennia, what does keeping them in community mean as a mechanism of justice? It becomes a question of how do we restore them to our community? How do we make our community work again in light of whatever it is that has happened? Ideally, for me, it would mean that they come out stronger on the other end and with a really strong definition of what community means to them and what their norms and expectations of one another are. And I think that, like, when those things are really clear, maybe your court system doesn't even get used as much as you think it would, because people know what the expectations are, they know what the norms are, they know what the laws are, and they know what the consequences of those laws are. You're having a direct impact on people that you know and are related to. And so I think if we see a justice system that is about that impact, as opposed to just like legal consequences, we'll potentially see a change in how justice is defined and also like levied on their community.
1: What excites you the most about this?
0: What excites me the most is the opportunity to imagine different futures for ourselves. Also to potentially influence the political imagination of the communities around us. Indigenous people and tribal nations are really well positioned to think about what America could look like. And I think we have the ability to think about what a better community or a better nation could mean. So we can think about what a justice system that has, you know, restoration at the center of it, as opposed to punishment, could actually look like and how it could actually play out. And some of these experiments could fail, you know, and I think that that's also really exciting, mm-hmm. that we have the opportunity to try new things and potentially fail, but ultimately, like, ideally learn from it. So yeah, I think it's all the possibility that really excites me to govern potentially in a better way than what we have been subjected to through colonization and assimilation and all these other really violent and like racist policies that we mm-hmm. have been the victims of. It's like we get to take our power back and to reimagine our futures for ourselves beyond victimhood mm-hmm. and instead from like a place of empowerment and self-reliance and self-determination.
1: Well, Savannah, it's been great talking to you. Thanks for coming down the hall to hang out with us at With Good Reason.
0: Thanks for having me.
2: When this interview aired in 2024, Savannah Baber was the coordinator for Virginia Indian Programs at Virginia Humanities. What makes a court? You might say something like, there's a judge with legal training who makes a judgment and has the power to punish. But actually, none of that's necessary for a court. My next guest says all over the world there are courts that operate very differently. David Law, yep, that's right, law, is a professor at the University of Virginia Law School. David, when in your legal career did you first become intrigued with the structure and inner workings of the court system?
3: Well, it probably started in law school when you would study and pore over these judicial decisions as if they were holy scripture and you were being indoctrinated into something like a cult of the court. And yet you never really took a look at the institution itself. You'd have legal materials, arguments, cases, briefs going in one end, and then out would pop this judicial decision on the other hand. And you would treat that, again, like scripture and pore over every word, every comma, try to parse, squeeze every last bit of meaning out of every word and period. But the court itself remained a black box. And once in a while, someone would say something like, well, you know, it matters who the judges are. But it would pretty much end there. And beyond that, we had no sense or understanding or discussion of what difference does it make what is happening inside that box, how that box is organized. Here you have this incredibly important institution that is pretty much as old as human organized society or the state itself, namely courts, and yet we so rarely study them. Your typical law school curriculum doesn't have anything that is specifically about courts. That is not a good way to understand our core institution.
2: And then when did you start to understand more about the courts, the black box?
3: I had the opportunity to do a fellowship in Japan with the Council on Foreign Relations, and I studied the Japanese Supreme Court. And it turned out that the Japanese Supreme Court is like any other institution. It's full of people with competing agendas and resources and incentives, and the situation they find themselves in, the people they're around, all of that shapes the way they behave. All of that shapes what happens. It taught me not to assume that the only thing that matters to a court's behavior is who the judges are. It also matters, for example, what kinds of resources they have, what kinds of challenges they're facing. think about the U.S. Supreme Court. The U.S. Supreme Court has 9 justices who decide on the merits, less than 100 cases a year. The Japanese Supreme Court has 15 justices, and they decide about 10,000 cases per year. The U.S. Supreme Court justices choose the clerks who will help them. They each get 4. The Japanese Supreme Court justices, not only are they more reliant on their help, they don't get to choose their own clerks. The clerks are chosen by judicial administrators, and they're chosen for their compliance and discipline and adherence to the judicial bureaucracy. So you have these incredibly overworked justices who have assistants who don't do what the justices necessarily want them to do. You can't tell me that that doesn't explain a lot of things about the Japanese Supreme Court, such as the fact that they almost never strike down laws. They're institutionally bound, those justices. They're prisoners of their own institution. We think of justices as being these grand beings who serve for life and are untouchable and can't be controlled. That is not the case for the Japanese Supreme Court. And the Japanese Supreme Court is not alone.
2: So how important are courts? Have we needed them in human society since time immemorial?
3: I can't think of any institution more fundamental than courts. Think about what courts do. Courts resolve disputes peacefully. Can you imagine social or political ordering without nonviolent third-party dispute resolution? It's hard. You might get that in small, tight-knit communities where everybody knows each other, everyone's on the same page, and so there's this kind of unspoken, informal order where you never need to resort to third parties. But that's rare, and that's not the society we live in today. If you talk about diverse, large, post-industrial societies full of strangers, you need third-party dispute resolution.
2: And do we need courts the way they're structured typically in America?
3: Court systems absolutely do not need to be structured the way that we structure them. In fact, the way we structure them is a bit unusual. We have this legal system inherited from the British, where we recruit our judges from, generally speaking, from the bar. People who are esteemed and well-known are selected, or in many cases in the states, they run for election. But the majority of jurisdictions, judging is a government job, basically a civil service job. You go to school, and then you go to judge school, and you take exams. And if you do well in your exams, you get a judgeship. And maybe you get a judgeship in a prime city, and you work your way up the ladder. That's actually more common. All of the countries of continental Europe and all of the legal systems that they have spawned. So, for example, France and Germany in turn inspired Japan. Japan went on to impose its system on Taiwan and Korea. And so you've got the system that spans the entire globe.
2: That's a better system, right? We don't train our judges to be judges.
3: It is not necessarily better. It is different. If you like the idea of judges thinking of themselves just as people who are just there to apply the law, as bureaucrats, then you might like the civil law system. If you feel that that is in some sense intellectually dishonest and judges can't help but make the law, so shouldn't we face the consequences of lawmaking judges and have selection mechanisms that hold them accountable for the power they exercise? Maybe you don't like the civil law system.
2: What sort of judge do you want? I think I want a judge who's using her or his independent judgment and employing wisdom and heart and a deep knowledge and a deep experience.
3: It's been a question people have long asked because many systems, not just ours, make use of lay people, people who have no special legal training, to engage in judging. Here in this country, for example, we have juries, right? That's a long-held, long-cherished institution. We also, at the state level, have justices of the peace, magistrates, who often do not have law degrees, do not need to have law degrees. In fact, in early American history, the state of Massachusetts, for example, forbade people who were lawyers from becoming judges. And that remains common in other places, just England and Wales, from which we got our legal system. You have magistrates there who aren't judges and are assisted by clerks in their courts who are legally trained. The proof is in the pudding here. We know for a fact that legal systems can operate with judges who aren't lawyers. We know that. So I don't think that that is clearly not a requirement of a successful judicial system.
2: Are there extrajudicial systems that work very well in the U.S.?
3: Yes. So there are, again, some situations in which it is not necessary to resort to the courts at all. There is this famous book, in law circles at least, by Robert Ellickson at Yale Law School, Order Without Law, where he talks about the ranchers in Shasta County, California, and how they resolve disputes without resorting to courts. And there you have kind of an ideal scenario for non-judicial dispute resolution. This is a small community of people who deal with each other day in, day out. And they have their own norms and understandings. They know each other. And if there's a problem, they know they have to deal with each other on an ongoing basis. And, you know, you try not to screw people of the power to screw you back later, right? And is that any less effective than having some federal district court issue some order that might or might not be enforced at some point down the road? Experience would suggest that it's at least as effective. In fact, we have a lot of courts throughout the world, throughout history, that don't have any formal enforcement power. And the question is, how do they succeed? How do they operate? And the answer is, sometimes you don't need enforcement for decisions to be complied with.
2: And yet, what gives courts their power? Is it the threat of jail and fines and the surety that those will follow if one doesn't comply?
3: Yeah, I think that's a widespread assumption that it's an essential part of the definition of a court, that it has some kind of enforcement power. But it's simply not true. And if you think about a world in which it's necessary to hold a gun to someone's head in order to get them to comply with the rules, now, sometimes that's necessary. Sometimes you're dealing with people in situations where you really do have to coerce them. But there are no societies that have enough resources to force compliance in every instance. Social order, political order depend on voluntary compliance all of the time. Now, there are a lot of reasons why people comply voluntarily. For example, if they're dealing with people they have to deal with again tomorrow and the day after that, right? So you're thinking about what happens down the road. And if you have to think about the consequences of your actions for later, that's a powerful incentive to behave. So that may explain, for example, why if you look at the International Court of Justice, right, it decides international border disputes. You know, newsflash, there's no international super police the UN is going to send in to enforce those judgments. And yet the International Court of Justice has something like a 70%+ compliance rate. Historically, this is super common too. If you look at California under Mexican rule, Mexican California had judicial officials, but their judgments were not enforced by the state in civil cases. They were only enforced in criminal cases, and yet people still complied.
2: And does the center hold? Is the U.S. court system standing up?
3: There are some societies where you can deal them a really great hand of legal and political institutions, and it just won't matter because the fundamental conditions are too terrible, the too much conflict at too profound of a level. And there are other institutions where you can come up with the most cockamamie institutions you could imagine, and they'll still do fine. And I think that we here in this country, as are most countries, are in neither heaven or hell. I think we're in purgatory. I think we are in the zone where these institutions make a difference, and hopefully they help us. This is a country that is blessed in many ways. It's wealthy. It's peaceful. On the other hand, it is very heterogeneous, very diverse, and there are a lot of disagreements to work out. And those disagreements are not going away. They can't be assumed away. And the question is, how do we work through them?
2: David Law, thank you for sharing your insights with me on With Good Reason.
3: Thank you for having me.
2: David S. Law is the E. James Kelly Jr. Class of 1965, Professor of Law at the University of Virginia Law School. With Good Reason is produced by Virginia Humanities, which acknowledges the Monacan Nation, the original people of the land and waters of our home in Charlottesville, Virginia. Our production team is Allison Quantz, Matt Darrow, and Lauren Francis. Special thanks to Jenny Taylor for booking assistance. For the podcast or to comment, go to withgoodreasonradio.org. I'm Sarah McConnell. Thanks for listening.
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0: 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On Away With Words, we invite you to talk about the weird and wonderful world of language.
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0: Welcome to Between the Lines, presenting news and analysis of critical issues affecting our communities, the nation, and the world. I'm Scott Harris. This week we present Jennifer Lowenstein, former Associate Director of Middle Eastern Studies at the University of Wisconsin-Madison, who assesses the recent announcement that the U.S. and Iran reached an agreement to extend peace talks by 60 days. Ofer Naiman, a Jewish-Israeli anti-apartheid peace activist who discusses declining support for Israel's Prime Minister Benjamin Netanyahu as most Israelis continue to back the government's violent repression of Palestinians. And William Hartung of the Quincy Institute for Responsible Statecraft, who examines growing concern about the Trump Pentagon's unregulated adoption of artificial intelligence in military applications. But first, we begin with a summary of some of the week's underreported news stories.
1: As Iran, the Persian Gulf, and Lebanon have been consumed by the U.S.-Israeli war, life in Syria is slowly returning to normal after a 15-year-long brutal civil war. Damascus and surrounding areas now have round-the-clock electricity. Young people talk about starting new businesses. However, as the Christian Science Monitor reports, amid the peace, Syria is now facing growing pains, including inflation, an unequal distribution of opportunity, and the devastation of decades of dictatorship that led to a civil war that killed between 350,000 and 650,000 people. Many challenges remain. Job creation is slow, and large-scale reconstruction has yet to begin. Gulf countries have pledged billions of dollars in investment, but help from Western governments has yet to arrive. Yasser al-Mashal, vice dean of the Faculty of Economics at Damascus University, said, "The economy may be improving statistically, while ordinary citizens experience little immediate improvement in their daily lives. The current situation is a troubling paradox." A new labor-based nonprofit called Union Now will give the labor movement new tools to support striking and fired workers, including putting funds directly into the pockets of striking union members. Union Now's first funding targets will include nationwide organizing drives at companies including Amazon, Delta Airlines, and Starbucks. The project, supported by Vermont Senator Bernie Sanders and New York City Mayor Zoran Mamdani, is the brainchild of Sarah Nelson, International President of the Association of Flight Attendants, CWA. In April, a major fundraising drive was launched to create a fund to support workers who want to organize but can't because of financial constraints. Grant applications will be available for nationwide labor projects. Just 10% of U.S. workers belong to a union. Yet 70% of Americans support labor unions, a figure that's held steady for years in various polls. One of the founders of Union Now, former AFL-CIO organizing director Richard Benzinger, said, quote, "You have this combination, a perfect storm of anger among young people, economic hopelessness, and a huge amount of popularity for unions among the population." He maintains, "Trump has created such a climate of anger in young people that it fuels organizing." Two progressive candidates are running to unseat New York State Comptroller Thomas DiNapoli in the June 23rd Democratic primary election. The comptroller is responsible for fiscal oversight and management of the massive state budget, pension funds, and procurement. The position may sound tedious, but its influence is immense. The state budget alone tops $250 billion. DiNapoli, who's been in office since 2007, faces Raj Goyal, an attorney, a former Kansas state legislator, and co-founder of a legal technology company. The other candidate, Drew Warshaw, is a lifelong New Yorker and former co-CEO of Enterprise Community Partners, a national nonprofit affordable housing developer. Both candidates have committed to leverage New York's pension fund to build affordable housing across the state. Goyle has pledged to improve energy affordability, divest the $300 billion New York State Common Retirement Fund from fossil fuel companies, international bonds, including Israeli bonds, and surveillance company Palantir. This week's news summary was compiled by Bob Nixon. For Between the Lines, I'm Anna Manzo.

0: For the 39th time this year, Donald Trump took to social media on June 14th to announce that the U.S. and Iran were close to finalizing a memo of understanding to end the U.S. war against Iran that was launched with Israel on February 28th. The memo, scheduled to be signed in Geneva, Switzerland on June 19th, will extend a ceasefire for another 60 days, during which time all sides will negotiate the details of a final agreement to permanently end the conflict. Although the specific framework of the deal has not been made public, Iranian and U.S. officials have leaked conflicting accounts of what's in the agreement. Those points include the U.S. lifting its naval blockade of Iranian ports in exchange for Iran reopening the Straits of Hormuz to global commercial traffic. While Iran says the U.S. will end economic sanctions and release $24 to $25 billion in frozen Iranian assets during the 60-day negotiation window, the U.S. says those outcomes depend on Iran's agreement to restrict its nuclear program, limit its missile arsenal, and curb support for regional allied militia groups. Iranian officials maintain that the peace deal with the U.S. requires Israel to withdraw its forces from Lebanon, where it occupies 20% of the country, after it launched attacks against Hezbollah in March that have killed more than 3,000 people. Your reporter spoke with Jennifer Lowenstein, former Associate Director of Middle Eastern Studies at the University of Wisconsin-Madison. Here she examines what we know about the agreement framework to extend peace talks by 60 days.
1: It's a good thing if countries are not dropping bombs on each other. So that in the most abstract sense, I do think it's a good thing. But there are good grounds for the skepticism that is going around. If you do look at the memorandum of understanding, the few items that have been leaked are very good for Iran and not good for the United States. I think we have to view this as a U.S. loss. I think it's a deserved loss, considering we started the war and we started it for no good reason. But the skepticism remains, and part of that is, in my view, the biggest part of that has to do with Lebanon. And that is because I don't see either the Netanyahu government or any government that comes in after him, if he's not reelected, honoring the parts of that agreement that have to do with Lebanon. And in fact, there have already been ceasefire violations, not major ones, but enough to cause many people to raise their eyebrows and to say, you know, what's going on here? So I think that the U.S. and Iran do want to stop pounding each other. And again, I would stress that Iran was the one attacked. We were the aggressors, and aggression is the supreme international war crime, as Justice Robert Jackson said at the Nuremberg tribunals. So there are good reasons to be glad, but there are also many reasons to be skeptical. And we have to understand that this is not a peace agreement. This is a memorandum of understanding that has only 60 days in which some of the really thorny issues are supposed to be decided and agreed upon. So we have yet to see whether that comes to pass.
0: There's a lot of skepticism about Israel and its compliance with whatever peace agreement comes out of this, even over these next 60 days where the ceasefire has been extended. But what do you think Netanyahu's goal is in Lebanon in terms of the attacks on both Hezbollah, but also the civilian infrastructure of even the capital city of Beirut?
1: Right. And I just returned from Beirut, so I have an especially personal experience of having been there. I think what Israel's goals in Lebanon are will depend very much on how serious Trump wants this to be the end of the war. Because if Netanyahu and the government, and I want to add that at least 80% of the Israeli public supports Israel in Lebanon, supported the Iran war, etc., support what Israel's been doing in the Gaza Strip. If Trump is serious about ending hostilities on all fronts, he's going to have to exert an awful lot of pressure on Netanyahu to stop doing what it's doing in Lebanon. Already today, we had Netanyahu and Katz, the defense minister, saying quite bluntly that they had no intention of withdrawing from the occupied zone in South Lebanon, that where they are. And of course, Hezbollah responded today with a letter to the Israelis and to everyone else who read it, that they're not going to accept that. Basically, Hezbollah will continue to defend Lebanon as long as Israel is occupying it. But Israel does not want to relinquish its goals of doing what it's doing in Lebanon. And even though that is advertised as trying to destroy Hezbollah, I don't believe that is ultimately Israel's goal, because what it wants more than anything else is to turn Lebanon into another Syria, a nation that is weak, demilitarized, divided, bordering on internal chaos, especially in Lebanon, if there's any kind of civil war that results from, you know, the various factions of the government not being on the same page with each other. That's what Israel wants. It doesn't want to destroy Hezbollah because that would get rid of the main source of destabilization as far as the Maronite and Sunni sect are concerned. So what it wants is to weaken Hezbollah enough that it ceases to be a kind of deterrent power to Israel, but that it continues functioning as a destabilizing and divisive force within Lebanon. Right. And that's what Israel wants.
0: That was Jennifer Lowenstein, former Associate Director of Middle Eastern Studies at the University of Wisconsin-Madison. Find more news and commentary on the U.S.-Iran peace talks by visiting our Between the Lines website at btlonline.org. With almost daily missile and drone strikes, Israel has continued to ignore the so-called ceasefire in Gaza that was supposed to take effect last October. The government under Prime Minister Benjamin Netanyahu has taken control of more and more of Gaza's territory, expanding towards 70% of the enclave, which before the latest war was already the most densely populated area in the world. Israel severely limits the supply of food allowed into Gaza as it prevents construction materials from entering the territory. Since the October 7, 2023 Hamas attack on Israel, violent Israeli settlers, protected and sometimes abetted by members of the Israeli Defense Forces, what Palestinians call the Jewish Occupation Force, have killed 1,200 West Bank residents, arrested many more, and stolen Palestinian land and livestock. The stated aim of both the settlers and the Netanyahu government is to expand Israeli settlements throughout the West Bank and prevent the establishment of an independent Palestinian state. The government now permits small Jewish settlements to be set up across the territory, outposts even previous Netanyahu governments declared illegal. Between the Lines' Melinda Tuhu spoke with Ofer Nyman, an anti-Zionist Jewish Israeli citizen and a supporter of the International Boycott, Divestment, and Sanctions Movement targeting Israel, founded by Palestinian civil society. Here he assesses the likely results in Israel's upcoming October election amid the Gaza genocide, escalating settler violence in the West Bank, and the corruption charges Netanyahu faces in Israeli courts.
2: We're getting closer to the elections, and it seems very likely that Netanyahu will lose. The opposition is sort of consolidating itself. I mean, the guy who will probably be prime minister is Naftali Bennett. He is atrocious, so there's no hope in that sense. But we should prepare for future here under centrist and even liberal Zionism. So rather than having a right-wing and far-right government, we're going to have a centrist government with some liberal Zionists. It's not really better for those who are opposed to Israel's ongoing genocide in Gaza. And I know that there will be many attempts by senior Western politicians to legitimize the future centrist government and basically say, okay, now we should not apply any sanctions. There's a new government in Israel. You know, let's give politics a chance. beyond the prospect of a change of Netanyahu moving out, we're still facing the crisis. Basically, there is an ongoing war, U.S.-Israeli war on Iran, and an ongoing Israeli genocide in Gaza, an ongoing genocide of crimes against humanity by Israel in Lebanon, and in the West Bank, ongoing ethnic cleansing by groups of armed settlers and the IDF, trying to uproot Palestinian communities, which Israel is looking to annex, and they're trying to forcibly remove as many Palestinians as possible.
3: Ofer Naiman, I know that the majority of Jewish Israelis support what Netanyahu's government is doing regarding its treatment of Palestinians in Gaza and the West Bank, and a significant number think the treatment isn't even harsh enough. At the same time, I know a lot of Israelis are opposed to Netanyahu and want to see him lose the next election. Can you flesh all that out a little bit?
2: Yeah. Opposition to Netanyahu does not mean opposition to Israel's apartheid and genocide. And there are quite a few Israelis who are sick of Netanyahu because of his corruption, and even because there's no future with Netanyahu from their perspective. He is constantly waging these wars and crimes of aggression, in part in because of his personal circumstances. He is on trial now for corruption, and he's also facing an arrest warrant by the International Criminal Court in The Hague. And I think it has become quite clear to many Israelis that with Netanyahu, the prospects are more war, including Lebanon and Syria. It's also beyond his own legal problems regarding his own coalition. It's a way for him to consolidate his far-right coalition with people like Ben-Gvir and Smotrich, the messianic right-wing, far-right. And I think that many Israelis are tired of this. So it's never, for most Jewish Israelis, it's not about sympathy, empathy, or solidarity with Palestinians. For example, 82% of Israeli Jews support the ethnic cleansing of Gaza, basically violently deporting Palestinians elsewhere, 82% of Jewish Israelis. 56% would like to see Israeli Arabs, that would be Palestinian citizens of Israel, being kicked out, 56%. And nearly half, 47%, support killing all Palestinian Gazans in cities captured by the IDF. You don't move on by simply removing Netanyahu. We'll still have Israel occupying more than half of Gaza and committing atrocities in Gaza. We're still going to have, I mean, not so sure about that, but Israel will probably try to still remain in parts of Lebanon and definitely continue bombing Lebanon. So the problems run deeper than Netanyahu, but for many Israelis, especially the liberals, they want to move on and focus on, you know, rebuilding Israeli society and Israel after all that happened. They support the IDF, the Israeli military, in its ongoing violence. And this is unlikely to change unless America or, you know, international circumstances force Israelis into a reckoning. And I think that's coming, but it's going to take time.
0: That was Ofer Naiman, an anti-Zionist Jewish Israeli citizen and a supporter of the BDS movement. Find more news and analysis on Israel's upcoming election and escalating violence in the West Bank by visiting our Between the Lines website at btlonline.org.

0: The world is quickly being forced to come to grips with the advances made in artificial intelligence and the predicted impact this evolving technology will have on both our work and social lives. AI is rapidly transforming the workplace, with major corporations adopting its use to automate tasks previously performed by humans. With much uncertainty about AI's future, many workers today are worried about losing their jobs or that automation will make their education and skill set obsolete. Beyond general unease about how AI will change our lives, there's growing concern about U.S. Defense Secretary Pete Hegseth's goal of transforming America's military to become an AI-first fighting force. Critics warn that without regulation and controls, deploying autonomous weapon systems without human oversight could evade safeguards, risking accidental targeting of civilians and unintended escalation of conflicts. Your reporter spoke with William Hartung, senior research fellow at the Quincy Institute for Responsible Statecraft, who, along with Janet Abu Elias, wrote the recent Nation magazine article titled, "The Pentagon is Going AI First." Here, Hartung warns that the Pentagon's rush to accelerate AI adoption and deployment, motivated by competition with China, could result in flawed weapon systems, reduced accountability, excessive spending, and a dangerous global AI arms race.
1: These things, if they work and they're wielded with ill intent, they'll devastate people. If they don't work, they could cause accidental slaughter of people. And if the Pentagon and the government thinks they can wage war where they don't put a single U.S. military person at risk, they'll fight more wars. And of course, they think that devastation equals domination, but all it does is kick the struggle down the road, and people use whatever means they have to fight back. So they're not going to fight back with AI, but it could be terrorism, it could be disrupting trade, it could be the idea that you can just, bully and destroy a country, kill its leaders and its people, and they're going to sit on their hands is the most naive thing I've ever heard in my life. And that's what this war with Iran has been like. That's what Israel's genocide in Gaza has been like. That's what the occupation and ethnic cleansing in Lebanon is like. They think if they do enough destruction, enough intimidation, enough bullying, people are just going to roll over and say, I salute you. Well, that's not happening. It's not going to happen. The problem is they've got this sort of system that's really ultimately going to undermine the power of the U.S. and the world. But in the meantime, the destruction is moving rapidly, and the ability to organize against it takes somewhat longer. So we're kind of in a race against time to reassert some sort of rules. I mean, even the Biden folks, like, how can they just talk with a straight face about a rules-based international order when they not only turned a blind eye to the genocide in Gaza, but they helped finance it and back it politically by protecting Israel at the UN? So it's kind of a pivotal moment in the history of this country and this world. And I think some people are waking up to that, and some people just wish it would go away.
2: William, what are some of your recommendations for how our country and the world should put in place some regulatory standards and controls? Is that even possible, is the question.
1: I think it is, but I think first and foremost for the U.S., we need a defense strategy that's about defense. If our goal is to dominate the world through technology, these folks are going to win. But if we had an actual defense strategy that said, we're not going to fight these unnecessary, illegal, stupid wars, we're going to educate our population, we're going to take care of our public health, and the military is for extreme circumstances where we're actually under threat. In that environment, even if we had this stuff, it would do less damage. But in terms of regulation, I think it's got to be rigorously tested, which means the government needs people who understand the technology. I would like these companies to be just another vendor. If you make something that works, we'll buy it. Otherwise, shut up. You shouldn't be running our foreign policy. You shouldn't be manipulating our budget, which means a lot of political reforms in terms of, the back and forth of people from industry to government, campaign finance reform, how these companies dominate government panels that make policies that then benefit them, the way they fund think tanks that advocate for them. So there's sort of that political side. And then on the technical side, we need people who aren't making bank off of this evaluating whether it works. There's a guy, Alex Boris, who had got the first AI regulation bill through a state legislature, and Palantir was trying to take him down. You know, the founder put out all this propaganda. Boris had worked for Palantir, so Palantir said, "You can't trust this guy because he worked for us, and he's you know, he's behind ICE." Mm. So it was the most diabolical thing ever. Wow. And people working at Palantir were like, "Why is our founder saying we're a bunch of murderers?" I mean, it was just, they'll do anything. And in fact, anybody who stands up for regulation of AI is going to be get the same treatment from these dark money operations. But I think there is a lot more interest in doing that. And a lot of younger activists, first of all, they understand the technology better. Second of all, they have a broader vision. They see immigration crackdown and the wars overseas, especially the war at home, war abroad, as linked. And then they see that these same companies are profiting from both. So there's local resistance. There's resistance in the tech sector. There's resistance because they're what they're doing to our budget. So all of this has to come together in a way that maybe it hasn't before. And, you know, unfortunately, as you know, having better ideas is not enough in this world. If it was, we live in a much nicer planet. But so it's about organizing and power, and it's a different kind of power we're confronting, and they're throwing more at us every minute. So it's, we're kind of still getting our footing, but I think we will. I think we'll find ways to fight back.
0: That was William Hartung, Senior Research Fellow at the Quincy Institute for Responsible Statecraft. Find a link to his recent article, co-written with Janet Abu Elias, titled "The Pentagon is Going AI First," and related commentary by visiting our Between the Lines website at btlonline.org.

0: 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Our theme music was written by Richard Hill and performed by Mikata. This week's program was produced by Susan Bramhall, Mary Hunt, Anna Manzo, Bob Nixon, Melinda Tuhus, and Jeff Yates. 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
2: 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My name is Joseph Davis. Let's begin with today's Stardate. What do I mean by Stardate? What is it about? Stardate on the Glacier Review refers to the New Year's of Pluto. Every 248 Earth years, Pluto makes it around the sun just once. So we celebrate looking forward to the next Pluto's Happy New Year's. From time to time, we'll have an update on some of the news about that dwarf planet, or as I like to think, the planet Pluto. Today's Stardate is 60.13434, or year 60 and 13,434 days since Pluto's Happy New Year. For today's Earth daylight changes, we have 19 hours, 38 minutes, and 20 seconds of sun today. Wow, 19 hours, 38 minutes, 20 seconds. I love it. Sun rising at 4:03 and setting at 11:42 p.m. Just on the horizon, almost literally, or in a few days, is solstice. It's on the 21st of June this year with 19 hours, 38 minutes, and 59 seconds. That means between today with 20 seconds to 59 seconds, that's 39-second gain over the next couple of days till the 21st. So you begin to gain just a little bit when it gets close to solstice. That means we'll lose just a few seconds for a few days,

and then a minute, and then 2-3 minutes, and then 5 minutes a day. But that's a long time from now. So solstice is the 21st. So hooray for a new solstice new year. That's it for today's Stardate. With the celebration of solstice, let's make this our summer music kickoff program. We're going to start off and run and complete with summer music, starting with

0: Yes, sirree, Bob, you want summer music? And I tell you, those were a lot of Beach Boys songs. They made shorter songs back in the day. So those songs are all from their iconic album, Endless Summer. Those were the Beach Boys. Now, I could tell you things like they came from Hawthorne, California. There were three brothers, a cousin, and a friend. And that's the Beach Boys. And I tell you, you can find all kinds of good stuff on the internet, on Wikipedia, about the Beach Boys. This isn't the program to recite Beach Boy lore. You know them. You can look them up if you want. But let's have some more summer music after this break. The Glacier Review is brought to you on KVRF Big Cabbage Radio. 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Next up is a sprightly song, Staying Alive by the Bee Gees. Now, I'm really shocked at this. I'm just surprised. I know the Bee Gees. They're a great group. Also, 50s, 60s, more like the 60s, 70s, etc. Staying Alive, very famous song, but evidently they made more than one version of Staying Alive. This is loaded. Whoa. Hang on. Here it goes.
1: Two, three, four, one, two.
2: It's okay. It's all right. Oh.

I don't even know what to think about that. Staying Alive, Teddy Bear's remix from the album Bee Gees Greatest, and this is the bonus video version. Now, it says that on an album. I don't know why it says video. But anyway, let's listen to music instead of me.

Axel F is the name of the song commonly referred to from the movie Beverly Hills Cop. The artist Magnetic Scope from the album Synthesizer Master Cuts, Volume 5.

The name of the song, Up, Up and Away. The name of the group, The Fifth Dimension. The name of the album, The Essential Fifth Dimension. Another iconic album. Lots of good summer music in that album from The Fifth Dimension. Solstice is the 21st, and just a special little note, I meant to mention it earlier in the program, want to be sure to get it in. Solstice the 21st, the exact moment of the solstice is 12:26 in the morning, Glacier View time. So this is calibrated for Glacier View. That's why you need to be up here on the 20th and spend the night in Glacier View, somewhere up here camping or whatever. Happy solstice, everybody. That's it for the Glacier Review on Big Cabbage Radio, where we build, inform, and celebrate community through local radio. Thanks for listening. Good wishes to you and yours. My name is Joseph Davis.

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3: It's time for page 2, news that might not make the front page, for Thursday, June 18th, 2026. Last weekend is a hard act to follow. A giant tip of the hat to all those that came out and made Colony Days 2026 one to remember. And we have plenty more summer to enjoy, so let's move on to this weekend. The See You Next Door music series at the Bleeding Heart Brewery and the Palmer Ale House start tonight. It's a collaborative event with live music at Bleeding Heart in the afternoon and finishing off at the Ale House in the evening. The Scooter Brown Band starts the festival tonight at 7 p.m. at the Ale House. On Friday, the Schaefer-Mueller Band plays at the Bleeding Heart from 4:30 to 6:30, then go next door to the Ale House to hear the Roland Roberts Band play from 7 to 10 p.m. For all the bands and showtimes, check events at palmerealehouse.com. The Palmer Museum of History and Art welcomes this week's featured artist, Palmer artist Jessica Steele. She will be at the museum during Friday Fling to chat with folks about her work. Her work is on display at the museum today through next Wednesday. On June 19, 1865, in Galveston, Texas, the news was delivered that the Civil War had ended. The state's 250,000 enslaved Black Americans were finally free. June 19th is now a federal holiday called Juneteenth. Celebrate Juneteenth tomorrow at the Palmer Depot. The event includes a reenactment of the reading of the Emancipation Proclamation and other stories from Black history, a car show, food trucks, and live music. It runs from 2 to 7 p.m. For more information, check out the Palmer Museum of History and Art Facebook page. Soul Society of Alaska plays at the Muskox Farm on Saturday at 7 p.m. Find ticket and show information at muskoxfarm.org. 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Celebrate the summer solstice on Saturday. Join trailmates on a hike of the butte and catch the sunset from the top. Hikers meet at 10:30 p.m. Hike and registration information are available at trailmates.online. Fathers rejoice, for Sunday is your day. Mom had her day, now it's Dad's turn. Make Dad extremely happy and treat him to drag racing at Alaska Raceway Park. The Top Eliminator Series takes over the drag strip for a day of horsepower and speeds of 200 miles per hour. The races start at 11 a.m. at 5599 South Raceway off the Old Glen Highway. 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That's raceak.com. This is a taste of some of the events and celebrations in the greater Palmer Metroplex this weekend. Get out there and have some fresh air in your lungs and have a great day and a better tomorrow. And now a little public service announcement, Mike. Evergreen Avenue is closed at the depot. That's between South Alaska Street and then Valley Way for road and sidewalk improvements. So you have to take a detour there. Page 2 airs weekdays at 7 a.m., 9 a.m., 11:50 a.m., and 6 p.m. It is also posted on BigCabbageRadio.org. 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This Page 2 article was reported by Keith Petticolis and produced by yours truly, Lee Henriksen. 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That's it for today. in the news on page 2 on Thursday, June 18th, 2026.
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6: The first band to play any bluegrass at Carnegie Hall were Flattin' Scruggs, and about 10, 11 songs in, they finally had to deal with the fact that people were calling out for Martha White between the songs.
4: Now, they weren't calling out for a person named Martha White. The audience was pleading for a song about self-rising flour.
7: Now you bake plain with Martha White.
8: Yes,
4: it's a song that followed the band all the way to Japan.
6: Same thing, people in the audience calling out for the Martha White theme.
7: Calling Martha White, self-rising flour, the one all-purpose flour. Martha White, self-rising flour, has got high rise.
4: The strange true story of self-rising flour. That's coming up next on Milk Street Radio from PRX, right after the news. This is Milk Street Radio from PRX, and I'm your host, Christopher Kimball. Over the last few years, Localani Alabanza has invented 300 flavors of ice cream. She pulled off Nashville hot chicken and strawberry pretzel salad, but there were a few that, well, just didn't work.
9: Barbecue flavor definitely did it. I actually didn't let anyone taste it. I just threw it away. No.
4: There are also a few flavors she hasn't yet tried, but she will.
9: I have not tackled the crystal store flavor.
4: What does that mean?
9: You know when you go into a store that has crystals and Palo Santo?
4: So you mean it's a patchouli flavored ice cream?
9: Yeah, I really know that I can do this, but it's going to take some time.
4: Localani Alabanza's Wild World of Ice Cream. That's coming up later in the show, but first, a little music.
10: Well, that winds up tonight's Pass the Biscuits Pappy O'Daniel Flower Hour. This is Pappy O'Daniel, hoping you folks been enjoying that good old-timey music. And remember, when you're fixing to fry up some flapjacks or bake a mess of biscuits, use cool, clear water and good, pure Pappy O'Daniel flour.
4: That's a clip from O Brother, Where Art Thou? The character Pappy O'Daniel is a flour salesman who uses his radio show to further his political career. And that's how he gets involved with a band called the Soggy Bottom Boys.
11: Ladies and gentlemen, here and listening at home, the great state of Mississippi,
12: Pappy O'Daniel, Governor,
11: wants to thank the Soggy Bottom Boys for that wonderful performance.
4: Pappy O'Daniel was in fact a real person, and in real life he did promote his flour using a band called the Light Crust Doughboys. To learn more about that history, I'm joined now by Mindy Merrill and R.B. Quinn. They're the authors of Self-Rising, The Magic Rise Behind Biscuit and Cornbread Culture. Mindy and R.B., welcome to Milk Street.
6: Thanks for having us.
5: Glad to be here.
4: So here's the deal. So O Brother, Where Art Thou, which is one of my top 10 movies of all time. I didn't know that Pappy Lee O'Daniel was a real person and that they really, a lot of this was based on reality. So could you just tell us his story and the Light Crust Doughboys and all that stuff?
6: Well, he was in the movie set in Mississippi, but he was in Texas and he worked for Burris Mill, an elevator company, which got to be quite large as a firm in Texas, grinding wheat. And he was a really charming, engaging guy and knew early on that having musical millers push this product was a great idea. And, you know, as the universe comes together every now and then, none other than Bob Wills is the fellow who's going to be the Light Crust Doughboy lead man in the band. And that little band kind of takes off and exceeds the popularity of the flour itself.

0: pass the biscuits, Pappy. I like mountain music. Good old mountain music.
1: And Pappy Lee becomes sort of an on-air personality. He's a good talker. He's a great storyteller. And he's convinced by family and friends to seek higher office. So he runs for the governor of Texas and wins. And a U.S. senator, I forget at the time, died, and there was a special election. So he ran for that seat against Lyndon Johnson and beat him by 1,300 votes and served in the U.S. Senate. Johnson filled the seat in 48 later, but Pappy Lee came back in the 50s. He ran for governor a couple more times. He didn't fare well in the primaries, but for a while, he was a very big deal.
2: And then in the movie, it was the Soggy Bottom Boys, right?
1: Right.
2: Again, it was so much of that was based on history. So someone's got to explain to me self-rising flour, because it's not hard to add baking powder to flour, but this was considered such an amazing convenience. How did they sell it, and why was it so successful?
3: So this was a product that was really helping poor women. I mean, remember the South, they were making 40% less than every other region of the country. Mm-hmm. Biscuits and cornbread were not a treat. You know, everybody was making them every single day, and you were having something with your biscuits and cornbread, not, oh, let's make some biscuits to go with this, you know, fabulous
2: That's
3: stew.
2: A good point. Yeah, you said, I think the number was 13 pounds of flour and almost 13 pounds of cornmeal per week per family.
3: Yes. I mean, think about that.
2: That's just
3: That's insane.
2: Amazing.
3: Yeah. So this one little convenience of adding baking powder and salt to something that you're going to do every single day was a huge deal.
2: So, okay, then you get to the next iteration, which was Hot Rise. So what was that?
3: Well, Hot Rise, in the 30s, the Soft Wheat Millers Association decides to create a coalition so they can help people understand how to use self-rising. And everybody figured out that they all wanted to have their own branded leavening. So there were all kinds of cute little names. And of course, the most famous one is Martha White's, and that's Hot Rise. And in fact, Cohen Williams, who owned the company at the time in the late 40s and 50s, he thought that the name Hot Rise was way too suggestive for the average housewife. So he was not going to do it. So it took him some convincing. And then, of course, they had Pat Twitty, the wife of one of their account executives, do a little song for them that had the Hot Rise jingle in it. And so the rest is history.
2: Let's just talk about this a little bit more, because the conjunction of country music and Grand Ole Opry with flour products, I mean, it was perfect. And they were incredibly effective as promoters. It's such an interesting marriage.
3: It's all about radio.
1: Well, it's radio, and the golden age of radio and the golden age of self-rising flour and cornmeal just track each other beautifully. Hmm. So when, say, WSM in Nashville went on the air in 1925, and and they're copying the Saturday night barn dance shows for their rural audience, and they were looking for on-air talent, and the talent was looking for an on-air opportunity. So they kind of tracked each other, because the audience for self-rising is the audience for barn dance shows on Saturday night. Mother's Best Flour had Hank Williams and his Drifting Cowboys and his wife Audrey, and they would do morning shows on WSM, and they'd chat and sing and laugh and talk and pitch Mother's Best Flour.
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0: said goodbye.
1: And then it stepped up when Lester Flatt and Earl Scruggs left the Bill Monroe Band in the late 40s and went out on their own. One of the Martha White East Tennessee sales reps saw them play, got a hold of Cohen Williams in Nashville and said, these are your fellas. And he says, hey, how about we do a little handshake deal and you do a show for us for 15 minutes at 5:45 weekday mornings, biscuit and cornbread time. They agreed. They picked up their double wide trailers and moved back to Nashville and were on the show. And then they would spend daytime traveling within a 200-mile radius of Nashville so they could promote the product, promote themselves, and get back to Nashville in time to go to bed to do the 5:45 the next morning.
2: RB, tell the story of Flatt and Scruggs at Carnegie Hall, too, because that's crazy.
1: The first band to play any bluegrass at Carnegie Hall were Flatt and Scruggs, and it was December of 62. Oh. And about, you know, 10, 11 songs in, they finally had to deal with the fact that people were calling out for Martha White between the songs.
3: Thank you. Thank you very much. I keep hearing some folks holler for Martha White. Didn't know you'd ever heard that one up this way. That's a little theme song of a sponsor we have down in Nashville. I don't know if we can remember it or not. We haven't been singing it but about 10 years. We'll try it, though.
1: And they launch into the Martha White theme, and for a minute and 30 seconds, they played the song, figuring, well, you know, Columbia will they'll scratch this. It won't make the album. We need to do it. The audience wants to hear it. We hadn't played it in a while, but it's song 13.
4: Really?
1: Yeah. And Lester said later on when he'd be touring Japan, same thing. People in the audience calling out for the Martha White theme.
2: I mean, I'm sure that's why it's one of the most popular bluegrass tunes of all time.
1: Yeah, it's played by everybody.

0: You know, being a musician is hard work when you got to travel around like that. And what Martha White did for Flatt and Scruggs was give them a bus. So that traveling billboard for Martha White and the Opry went all over the South. And they felt really lucky about that. And they never had to worry about where their biscuits and cornbread came from.
1: So, Mindy, you were backstage at the Grand Ole Opry in the day. And you said it was like family. Little Jimmy Dickens kissing my hand. Connie Smith holding one of Loretta Lynn's grandbabies. Could you talk about that? Because I just find that immeasurably charming.
0: Well, I was working for the PR firm for Martha White, and Martha White was the longest, you know, running sponsor of the Grand Ole Opry.
1: Right.
0: So we were there on and off all the time, and I was writing the live commercials. So I would love to write them about what was going on in the test kitchen and just, you know, folksy chit-chat. And being backstage was really a hoot because you could just go into Roy Acuff's dressing room, just hang out in the green room. Everybody's picking, everybody's talking, everybody's asking about their families. And oops, time to go on. So, yeah, it was fun. Hey, and one thing I've, with all the music that I don't want to not talk about, Hopkinsville Milling and Sunflower, in the early 60s, they hired a unknown little dynamic singer named Brenda Lee. And at the same time that she was promoting that flower, she was in Germany and the Beatles were opening for her.
1: What? Yep. She was in Hamburg?
2: In Hamburg, yep. When they were cutting their chops there, Brenda Lee was their top act.
1: That's fascinating.
0: So even Brenda Lee, you know, hey, let's find her a sponsor early on. Oh, flower, let's do it.

0: So what about all of this really, you know, tickles you guys? I mean, I love this whole story. Are there specific moments or stories that you've come across that really sort of make all this really special?
1: Well, one thing for me is I'm an old land-grant university home ec major, and, you know, we're a dying breed. And so, to me, the home economics movement is important in this story because it was women who were barnstorming the South and telling everybody the messages for all these products. I mean, the Soft Wheat Millers Association, they had the first test kitchen in the South, and they hired home economists to do cooking shows, to talk to newspapers, to develop recipes. They needed women to reach women.
0: Mindy and Arby, this has been fabulous. I'm going to go make myself rising cornbread, and I'm going to go listen to some old tunes.
1: Okay.
2: Thanks. Great. Thanks for having us. It's
1: great. Had a great time. Thank you.

0: That was Mindy Merrill and R.B. Quinn, authors of Self-Rising, The Magic Rise Behind Biscuit and Cornbread Culture. Now it's time to answer your cooking questions with my co-host, Sarah Moulton. Sarah is, of course, the star of Sarah's Weeknight Meals on Public Television, also author of Home Cooking 101. Sarah, you ready for a new batch of phone calls?
1: Yeah, let's take some calls.
0: Welcome to Milk Street. Who's calling?
2: This is Steve Campbell.
0: How can we help you?
2: My question is about cocoa powder and what is it good for? I do a lot of baking, and in recipes that call for cocoa powder as the primary flavoring, they just don't seem to come out very chocolatey. They look like chocolate, but they don't taste it. But recipes that are made with chocolate or chocolate chips as the primary flavoring have a lot more intense chocolate flavor. And I'm wondering, what can I do to make cocoa powder taste good? And what is it really good for?
0: Well, it's interesting because cocoa powder doesn't have the cocoa butter, right, in chocolate. So it's actually purer chocolate flavor, but you're missing the fat. And so fat does carry flavor. And so that's why chocolate versus cocoa powder might feel like or taste like you have more chocolate. I'd use Dutch process. It's more alkaline, less acidic. I think it delivers more flavor than regular natural cocoa powder. You can use a mix. A lot of recipes I make use cocoa powder and chocolate. That's what I like to do, is to use both of them in a recipe, which I think is really nice. There is something to cocoa powder. You're right. It doesn't seem to have as full a flavor, but it has a cleaner, lighter flavor. You're not overwhelmed. And I find some chocolate desserts to be, this is odd, sort of too chocolatey. It's so overwhelming that you almost can't taste the chocolate. So I like cocoa powder, but find recipes that have both. I think that's the best way to go. And make sure you use Dutch process because that's less acidic, more alkaline, and I think there's more flavor to the cocoa, the chocolate that way. Sarah?
3: It's interesting you should bring this up, Steve, because I found that, you know how you can buy bars of chocolate in the supermarket and they're 60% cacao, which means the chocolate part. There's the fat and the chocolate part. And so if it's 60%, there's more fat. If it's 70%, it's less fat. If it's 80%, it's even less fat. And I find that I don't really like the 85%.
0: Yeah, me too.
3: And I think it's really true that, see, fat is a conductor of flavor. And when you add fat to a recipe, the recipe sometimes just tastes more flavorful. You know, I agree with Chris. I would definitely do a mix of, if you can, find recipes that have a mix of both so that you get enough of the cocoa butter in there that makes you happy.
0: I find the best is a mix of both. But you're right, cocoa powder sometimes doesn't
3: do it.
0: Doesn't have the rich chocolatiness that you would have from melted chocolates.
3: Right. So we sort of agree with you.
0: Yeah.
2: Okay. Well, thank you. I appreciate it.
0: Thank you.
3: Yes. Thanks for calling.
0: Bye.
2: Thank you. Bye-bye.
4: Welcome to Milk Street. Who's calling?
5: Hi, this is Sean.
4: Hi, Sean. How can we help you?
5: Well, I'm calling because I moved into my house a few months ago, and when I moved in, my roommates had a lot of stuff, but had a lot of stuff for like a lot of years, even in the kitchen, like even ingredients and stuff like that. And there is an entire like proper shelf of expired beer, and I talked to my roommate about it. I don't think he wants to drink it, and like we won't have any guests drink it basically. So I was looking for a creative way to use it, maybe in a recipe or something. What I've done so far is I've done like beer cheese mac and cheese. I did like beer battered attic fish tacos, but I'm just looking for creative ways to use what is truly like a critical quantity of expired beer in my kitchen.
4: Well, there is a Flemish recipe. It's called beef carbonade, or boeuf carbonade.
5: Mm-hmm.
4: And it's meat cooked in beer. So it's a significant amount of beer. There may be other things in there. There's a lot of onions. I remember that too. And it was really delicious. Just Google carbonade or fondue made with beer instead of with wine. Why not?
5: Yeah.
0: I would make it poaching liquid. I would poach chicken in it. I would cook beans in it. I would, poach shrimp in it. So you're using a couple of quarts of the stuff at a time. But I think poaching fish in it or shrimp would be great. And I think chicken, like white cooked chicken, like they do in China, take a whole bird, put it in, get the water up to 175 or 180, and cook it in beer instead of water and soy sauce, you know, sounds great.
4: Yeah, and this carbonade recipe uses and probably about 4 cups.
5: Okay.
0: The best idea is, you know, when they leave, 2 minutes later, you can hear the bottles going out the door, the back door. Oh, Lord.
4: Yeah. Well.
5: Yeah, I just can't stand the waste of it.
0: Your problem is you can't stand to throw out the beer, right?
5: Yeah, pretty much.
0: But what about your roommates? Do they care if you throw it out?
5: I think the fact that I, you know, initially like framed the situation as like, oh, I put all of the expired stuff together. Would you throw it away and like send a picture? And then I got the response, beer doesn't expire. I think like, you know, that's like a soft no. No, I won't.
0: Well, they obviously have happy memories of drinking lots of beer over a long period of time, right? So,
5: I mean, I love drinking with them. I love my roommates. I, you know, live in a barn in Vermont and like, so.
0: Wait. You live in a barn? Where in Vermont? Let's start with that.
5: I live in Norwich, Vermont.
0: Oh, yeah.
5: Across the border from New Hampshire.
0: I know that very well. I have another suggestion. Go out and buy two or three six packs of fabulous beer and then get rid of the old bottles. So your roommates have fresh beer and really great beer. Try out some new stuff. They'll be happy. You'll be happy. And then make them a nice carbonade, as Sarah suggested, and have that with fresh beer.
5: Yeah.
0: Poach a bunch of shrimp and do a carbonade. All right. That's about as good as it gets from...
4: I have one more PS. There's something called beer bread. Google that, too. That's a fun thing to make.
5: Yeah, I definitely will. Yeah, I'm a sourdough baker, so that will definitely be going at the top of my list, probably.
4: Okay.
0: John, thank you.
4: Yes.
0: Pleasure.
5: Thanks.
0: Okay.
5: Bye.
0: Take care.
4: Bye-bye.
0: This is Mill Street Radio. 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Welcome to Milk Street. Who's calling?
6: My name is Liz, and I'm calling from Southport, North Carolina.
0: Okay. How can we help you?
6: I don't know if it's age-related, but as I've become older, I find that when I make my marinara, the acid kickback is getting worse. So I'm trying different ways and different recipes to minimize that acidity sharpness that happens an hour or two after you eat it.
0: Mm-hmm.
6: And I'm not getting anywhere. I've tried butter, some say a pinch of this, a pinch of that, but I just need a way to make it less acidic.
0: This will be the world's shortest call on Milk Street Radio. I have the answer. Baking soda, boom. We tested this. We tested adding sugar, that doesn't help. We added butter, it didn't help. You can add raw potatoes sliced, that does help, but it's a mess. So just add, like, for a 15-ounce can of tomatoes, I would add maybe a quarter to half a teaspoon of baking soda. It'll fizz up when you put it in, and it will

0: are very acidic. Oftentimes they have citric acid added to them. You don't have quite the same problem with fresh tomatoes. But, you know, canned tomatoes are great in a tomato sauce. So I agree with Chris.
1: And don't use, by the way, my experience is diced tomatoes have more citric acid to preserve the shape.
0: Yeah.
1: So I don't use those. They don't break down, which I don't like.
0: No,
1: so
0: you want your
1: I use tomato.
0: Crushed tomatoes?
1: I just use crushed tomatoes. A lot of recipes call for whole tomatoes and you drain out the liquid and then whatever. I think crushed tomatoes is the way to go.
0: I think crushed tomatoes are great. Yeah.
1: So anyway, there you go.
0: Yeah.
1: Baking soda. Done.
0: Okay. Well,
2: perfect. Thank you so much. I really appreciate
0: okay.
2: it.
1: Thanks
0: okay.
1: for calling.
0: Yes.
2: All right. Bye.
0: Bye, Liz. Welcome to Milk Street. Who's calling?
3: Karen.
0: Hi, Karen. Where are you calling from?
3: Seabrook, New Hampshire.
0: Okay. What is your question?
3: I just want to know what it is they do with store-bought cookies to make them crunchy like they are, and yet not, you know, like if I were to make a thin cookie at home, it'd be as hard as a brick. How do they make store-bought cookies?
0: That's one heck of a big, big question. Any particular one that you're interested in replicating?
3: Oreos, like, but no, I'm not talking about the stuff inside, not the filler, just the cookie itself.
0: And you like the texture of the cookie. And what do you like about the texture of the cookie? That it's not too hard?
3: Yes. It's thick but firm, or whatever you want to call it, yeah.
1: Look at the side of the box and the ingredient list.
0: Yeah, and that's how you'll figure
1: it out. I don't
0: tell
1: you what's going on.
0: Yeah, I'm not altogether sure. I do know that one of our favorites here, Chris and I often mention her, Stella Parks, has a good recipe for Oreos. And I know one of the ingredients she uses is golden syrup, which is a somewhat unique ingredient. And I think that it helps to make the cookie crisp and have a nice texture. I've never made them. I just know she does it because she does so many fun things like that.
3: Yeah.
0: Big fan of hers.
1: Well, her book is called Brave Tart, and she does make, like, Oreos are on the cover of it, actually.
0: Are they?
1: I
0: have that book, but
1: it's on the cover, and she does, you know, she'll do Fig Newtons and she'll do Oreos. And
0: yeah, so but she will come up with absolutely the thing that you need to do.
1: Yeah, so if you want to make those at home, don't talk to us.
0: Yeah.
1: Go buy Brave Tart and look at the recipe. Now, you may have to take a couple days off work or take a long weekend to do it, but she's brilliant.
0: You know,
1: and she knows how to do it.
0: Yeah.
1: Yeah.
0: We're passing the buck.
3: Okay, and I have one more question. When you walk into a bakery, they all have the same delicious smell. What is it that's making that? Like when I bake, I can bake up a whole lot of things at one time, and it still doesn't smell like a bakery. What is it that makes a bakery smell like this?
1: Well, I don't know the answer. I guess it must be the smell of yeast and
0: sugar.
1: Sugar, I don't know.
0: Caramelizing.
3: It's just a distinct difference odor, especially if you go into an Italian bakery. They all smell different. You know,
0: well, like maybe you're smelling like anise, you know, and unusual ingredients that they
1: use. You just have to get a bakery candle and light it.
3: And then, there you go.
0: Or develop one. That's a whole new,
1: This is, it's aromatherapy.
0: Right.
1: Bakery aromatherapy. Anyway,
3: all right, thank you
1: should get that book. All right.
0: Yes.
3: I think I will. Thank you. Bye-bye.
0: Okay, bye-bye.
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1: This is Milk Street Radio. I'm your host, Christopher Kimball. My next guest is an ice cream maker and historian, Lokalani Alabanza. Her new book is Ice Cream Queen, Flavors from Black America's Past, Present, and Future. Lokalani, welcome back to Milk Street.
6: Thank you for having me, Chris.
1: So there's lots of really great history connected to your work, which I find fascinating. But before we dive into that, you've come up with 300 ice cream flavors in the last few years.

0: flavors. And what's so interesting is these flavors are so different than what I grew up with. Could you just mention a couple of them just to give our audience a sense of what we're dealing with here?
1: Oh, absolutely. So ambrosia salad, red pepper, jelly and cream cheese, chocolate fenugreek. I mean, I always talk about the hot chicken.
0: I think you and I have talked about this before, but do you use chicken skin in that recipe? Is that right?
1: Yeah, so the chicken skin is the key to it. And then we have a vegetarian version that is not chicken skin, but still gives the same flavor profile. We use cornflakes.
0: Really?
1: Yeah.
0: What about the flavor?
1: Well, you put the chicken seasoning, so the hot chicken seasoning,
0: right.
1: Same way.
0: I see.
1: Yeah. So the hot chicken, I take just the skins and we fry them until they're nice and crispy. And then we toss them into whatever hot chicken seasoning you would like to buy. You can use that. So I use half to steep in the base overnight. And then the other half, I make a brittle out of them. So there's a hot chicken brittle that goes inside the ice cream.
0: So here's what really surprised me. I thought the kinds of ice creams you're doing now, you know, didn't really exist in the past. But you talk about some of the flavors that exist in the 1850s. There was Parmesan, there was rye, there was asparagus ice cream. So savory or offbeat flavors really have always been a part of ice cream history, right?
1: Oh, absolutely. And a lot of fruit flavors, because you would use what you had, right?
0: Right.
1: But yeah, when I saw Parmesan, it sort of made sense. It's a hard cheese. It could survive a journey, but it's not new. I think that's what the most surprising thing is. It's not a new flavor.
0: So your book, Ice Cream Queen, it took a long, like, years to write. And you say it was inspired in part by the story of another Nashville ice cream maker. This was a free black woman named Sarah Estelle, who ran an ice cream shop in the 1840s. Is that right?
1: Yeah. It was an ode to black America and the ice cream makers. Because when I found out about Sarah Estelle while living here in Nashville, I had no clue that she had existed prior to that. And I was making ice cream at the time, and it kind of opened up this question of, well, who else was making ice cream? What other black Americans? And so it just became about telling the stories that were buried or have been buried deeply for so long.
0: So tell me about some of the people here in the early, let's say the 19th century, with the growth of ice cream parlors and selling ice cream and manufacturing ice cream. Who were some of the key people in that?
1: Well, Alfred Crowley was really important. You know, he invented the ice cream scoop, the mechanical ice cream scoop, which played a significant role in how we now scoop ice cream. And then Edmund Albus really figuring out how to pollinate the vanilla bean made a huge difference. And today, I mean, vanilla ice cream is one of the number one sold ice cream flavors. And it was due to, you know, an enslaved child who was 12 years old. He watched an insect pollinate. And so he realized that it had to be hand pollinated. And so he started doing it himself. And that was like the missing piece of how they could cultivate this vanilla in the capacity that they wanted it. And so those facts are really important when it comes down to ingredients and just a tool, right? And I want people to know that the next time they scoop their ice cream or you even buy vanilla extract, how important the people that discovered these things were.
0: You write, and I had to read this three times. Black Americans were not allowed to enjoy vanilla ice cream because it was a symbol of whiteness. So is that true? I mean, if you were not allowed to buy or eat vanilla ice cream?
1: What I've learned writing this book over the past 5 years is there's been a lot of lore attached to things, and we still have to remind ourselves that in the era of America, that Jim Crow was real. And so it's like the South is so racist that you couldn't even eat something as simple as ice cream, right? You couldn't just go to a soda shop and just walk in and get ice cream. So most people that I have had the privilege of interviewing about their first ice cream memories, all their memories are about hand cranked ice cream at their homes, which I've always just felt was really beautiful.
0: Now you mentioned butter pecan goes way back, and I didn't realize that it has a long history. So what's the history?
1: No one knows for sure why butter pecan has become so symbolic, especially in Black America. Before, there's pecan ice cream, right? But then when did it turn to butter pecan ice cream? Because when you make butter pecan ice cream now, what do? You cook those pecans in butter, right? And then you add that to your base. So it's had a long history. And for a long time when I got here, I didn't want to make butter pecan ice cream. So I made a version of a burnt caramel pecan ice cream, which just made it even more complicated for no reason. But both delicious and paying homage, you know, to the thing that I grew up eating as well.
0: I remember 15 years ago, strawberry pretzel salad, not the ice cream, but the salad. And I remember someone said, well, hey, let's do that recipe. And I said, that just sounds horrendous. So they made strawberry pretzel salad and it was absolutely delicious.
1: Oh, yeah.
0: I just fell in love with it. So you want to talk about what it is and then how you turn that into ice cream?
1: Oh, I love it. I grew up, you know, very much a Californian, and I had never seen strawberry pretzel salad ever. And then we moved to Oregon when I was 12. And Miss Flo was this very lovely lady that my mother knew. And she brought over a strawberry pretzel salad. And I fell in love instantly. I just could not believe it. It was cream cheese, strawberries, strawberry jelly, pretzels. And I was fascinated. So clearly it was a core memory for me. And I knew I had to make strawberry pretzel salad into an ice cream flavor. But it was just so delicious.
0: Okay, let's talk about disastrous flavors. Like you made 300. What are some of the ones that just didn't survive? It just didn't work?
1: Barbecue flavor definitely did it. I actually didn't let anyone taste it. I just threw it away. But mostly they've done pretty well. And I have a list in my head of flavors that I have yet to make, but they're in my forever get done list at some point in time. So I have a running tab in my brain.
0: So give me the most adventurous two or three flavors you haven't yet tackled.
1: So this is going to sound wild. I have not tackled the Crystal Store flavor.
0: What does that mean?
1: You know when you go into a store that has crystals and Palo Santo?
0: So you mean it's a patchouli-flavored ice cream?
1: Metaphysical store ice cream. Yeah, I really know that I can do this, but it's going to take some time.
0: So if I was working in an ice cream store with 30 flavors, what would I learn about people by what flavor they choose? Like, can you see someone walking in the store and know exactly what they're going to order? Are you always surprised? Are certain people order a certain kind of ice cream?
1: People aren't, it's funny. You'll start to realize how people see the menu and if they're shocked. Usually if someone's shocked, they will vocalize that they're shocked. And the curious ones will always go back to what they know. So whatever you grew up with, I have learned this, is the flavor you tend to be tied to. So some will taste all 12 flavors or 30 and then say, I just want a scoop of vanilla.
0: When you say shocked, when they look at the menu, what is it that happens? Do they say something out loud or what?
1: Oh yeah, most people, they think aloud. So they'll read it and go, oh, because it's so personal and it's subjective, right? I found that too with perfume, with fragrance. It is very, very, very personal. And ice cream is personal.
0: That's very interesting because now you say that. I agree. I mean, ice cream is one of the most personal foods in the world, right?
1: Oh, yeah.
0: And why do you think that is? I think it's true. Yeah.
1: I think it is that nostalgia. I think it is tied to your core, to your memory. Mm. And if it's tied to a memory that's very specific to you, then you don't want anything to change that. And so that is safe. That is a safe thing. And there's nothing wrong with that. That's what's beautiful. And that's why I love asking people about their first ice cream memory and what flavor they love.
0: Okay, so we'll turn the question back on you. What is the most memorable ice cream you've ever tasted? Not necessarily the best one, but which one was the most memorable?
1: You know, I'm the eldest of five children, so going out to get ice cream was not, wasn't a thing that you did very often. But I just love chocolate malted crunch so much. And it came from Thrifty Ice Cream, which I believe they were in CVS or...
0: I think it was in Rite Aid, right?
1: It was Rite Aid. You're right. It was Rite Aid. And it was that funny little scoop that's kind of square but round. And I I love a cake cone so deeply. And every time I have a cake cone, it just reminds me of that time in my life with my siblings and going to Rite Aid. And it's not, I go back and have it. It's not the best tasting ice cream in the world, but it is just so good. And so I had to make a variation of that because that was such a deeply rooted food memory for me. So I had to recreate it for myself again. But I love it. Chocolate malted crunch all the way.
0: Lokalani, thank you so much. It's just absolutely fascinating. Thank you.
1: Thank you.
0: That was Lokalani Alabanza, author of Ice Cream Queen, Flavors from Black America's Past, Present, and Future. 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Coming up, we visit an Italian pastry shop with a secret.

0: The Hayride with Daniel Wargo airs Fridays 11 p.m. to midnight and Mondays 3 to 4 p.m. It presents the variety, quality, and originality of the roots music of North America, including bluegrass, folk, string band, and alternative country styles. 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
1: I'm Christopher Kimball, and you're listening to Milk Street Radio. Right now, we're heading inside a former convent to find some of Sicily's very best pastries. Producer Will Coley brings us the story.
2: I'm going to take you to a place of sweet secrets in Palermo, Sicily. On a recent visit, I ran into other Americans there.
3: I just had the cannoli today. I mean, it was the size of my head. I mean, you...
4: You didn't try the triumph?
3: No.
5: No.
3: I didn't.
4: Did you try anything else, like the virgin breast?
5: You did. Rich, what'd you think of the virgin breast?
6: Well, considering that's the only virgin breast I've ever had, not what I expected.
2: We're in a courtyard discussing the desserts from the Secrets of the Cloister, a unique pastry shop in a former convent. The Chiesa Monastero di Santa Caterina d'Alessandria was home for cloistered nuns for over 500 years. When you climb the stairs of the neighboring church and enter, the interior is impressive. My partner, Loris, and I stepped inside.
7: I have never been here, but it's very beautiful. It's very rich. It's a lot of stucco and a lot of statues and tombs, but it looks really, really breathtaking.
4: Yeah, it looks like a lot of icing, doesn't it?
7: It does, it does. It looks like a dessert.
2: Desserts were very much on our minds during this visit, and after we brushed the last cannoli crumbs off our fingers, we headed into the convent for a self-guided tour to get a glimpse of the lives of the nuns who used to live here. At one time, there were hundreds of convents across Sicily where nuns were meant to devote themselves completely to God. Now, less than 20 remain. This one closed in 2014.

0: Right now, you might be imagining nuns who lived out their vows of poverty like Mother Teresa, but the nuns who lived here came from aristocratic families, unmarried daughters who had no other role in Sicilian society.
1: Oserei dire esservi pochissime famiglie. There were few families who had not one or more members of the weaker sex in deposit there, like an object of entailment in those receptacles of domestic superfluity.
0: That's from the book The Mysteries of the Neapolitan Cloister by Enrichetta Caracciolo, written in 1864. Both a memoir and expose, Caracciolo's popular book chronicled her experience being sent against her will to a Benedictine convent.
1: E nel recinto di quel ricondito mio edificio, ove traeva solitaria vita, I should have been calmer still within the compass of that deeply embosomed abode where I passed such solitary existence with my few books and meditations, if the visits of relatives had not every time brought back the memory of my lost liberty.
0: The nuns didn't spend every hour of the day in prayer and meditation. They also made pastries.
2: Ogni monaca è padrona del forno.
1: Each nun has a right to the use of the oven for an entire day to make her pastry. In the distribution of this pastry, the relatives always get the inferior share. The priests and confessors pocket the choicest and largest portion of the sweets.
0: Palermo's richest families bought the pastries, particularly since they were blessed by holy hands, and maybe even those of family members.
3: It was a form of a monetary exchange with the outside world.
0: This is Mary Taylor Simetti, an American writer who has lived in Sicily for over 60 years. She's written several books about Sicilian culture and food, including convent pastries.
3: A family would come and visit them in order to get a tray of pastries. There was a certain amount of competition.
0: Each convent developed an expertise and jealously protected the recipes. Back in 1790, Abbot Giovanni Melli visited many of Palermo's convents and wrote a lengthy poem that mentions this particular convent.
4: Azzuccata, nobile e pulita di Santa Caterina,
5: the noble and pure Zuccata of Saint Caterina, highly esteemed, it is a magnet for the glutton. It is the most gratifying thing in this world, and so refined and so tasty.
0: Zuccata is a green jam made from candied squash, and it was a central ingredient in many of St. Caterina's desserts, like the famous cassata. There were also almond cookies and marzipan-shaped like fruit. The nuns shared or sold them to the outside world, but they didn't do this directly. The nuns delivered the pastries through an enclosed, Lazy Susan-like door, kind of like the plexiglass ones you'd see at a drive-up bank teller or liquor store. The wheel allowed the nuns to maintain their vows of silence and separation from the secular world.
3: She doesn't hand you the pastry.
0: Simetti told me about the first time she tried one of Palermo's convent pastries back in 1982.
3: It was the backside of a big building and an unassuming-looking little door. And we went in and we were in a little room and there was somebody behind a grill. You put your money on the wheel and they turn it around and out come the pastries. And they were very good, and I was curious, and then I began reading about them.
0: Simetti wanted to learn more about pastries made by convents.
3: Certainly towards the end of the 19th century, it was a source of income. After Garibaldi invaded, took Sicily away from the Bourbons and united it to the rest of the Italy, all the ecclesiastical lands were confiscated.
0: In his campaign to create an Italian republic, Giuseppe Garibaldi opposed the power of the clergy and confiscated church property, including many convents. As a result, Enrichetta Caracciolo regained her freedom after 20 years. She wrote that her drama reached its last act on the day of Italy's regeneration, brilliant like the rising sun.
1: Da quell'istante, from that moment, I considered as broken the last link which bound me to the monastic state.
0: But for the nuns who stayed behind, income from pastry making wasn't enough to sustain convents in this new Italy. Fewer women were becoming nuns, and more pastry shops were opening around Palermo. In 2014, the last nuns living at St. Caterina left to join another convent up north.
6: Allora, io sono Maria Carmela Ligotti, sono il presidente della cooperativa.
0: This is where Carmela Ligotti comes in. She is one of the people responsible for launching the Secrets of the Cloister in 2017 to preserve the nuns' pastry-making traditions. She's very composed, wearing all black and stylish glasses. Imagine Miranda Priestly, but with red hair. She shows us the array of desserts they make. My partner Laura's translated.
6: Allora, questo è il diplomatico.
7: This is the diplomatic.
6: Questo è il gelo di melone.
7: This is the gelo di melone.
0: There are a variety of desserts behind the glass, but many Palermo residents and tourists line up for the oversized cannoli. The wheel is gone, and now customers stand in line and take a number to enter.
8: When they call your number, you can order. So first you order, and then you pay.
0: Then they take their sweet treats out into the courtyard, the one where we started this tour. There's a bubbling fountain topped with a statue of a saint. Surrounding it are groups of people sitting on benches, chatting in various languages between bites. The nuns seem to enjoy coming up with provocative names for their desserts. This one is called the Triumph of Gluttony. Signora Ligotti explains and Loris translates.
7: This is a very complex dessert. It's a Baroque dessert and has been modified based on who made it. You know, some desserts get, you know, change with time.
6: Praticamente è composto dal pan di Spagna.
7: There's a sponge cake.
6: Bianco mangiare, che sarebbe la crema di latte.
7: Milk cream.
0: The Triumph of Gluttony looks like a little green hill with pistachio pebbles surrounding the base.
4: Wow.
0: When we taste it, words fail me.
4: It's very jammy. It's got apricot jam in it.
0: And then, of course, there's the virgin breasts, or more precisely translated, virgin boobs. You can see why they're called this. They're round, like the size of a donut, filled with zucchata, glazed with white icing, and a red cherry on top like a, well, you get the picture. The dessert originally comes from Catania on Sicily's east coast, where St. Agatha is the patron saint. The story goes that St. Agatha was tortured for her Christian faith, and her breasts were cut off. Signora Ligotti explains more about them.
6: Io dico sempre che ogni regione, ogni provincia, addirittura, ha le sue minne.
7: She says every region and every place has its own boobs, has its own minne.
0: I should also mention here the clam-shaped cookies that look like green Oreos called Chancellor's Buttocks, but we somehow miss trying them. The pastry shop is open 7 days a week, and since opening in 2017, it's become very popular and financially successful. There are history and recipe books for purchase, but few customers seem to be thinking about attempting to make such works of art. The pastry shop is also sort of a workforce development project where Sicilians learn how to make these delicacies before the recipes are lost to time. When I ask Signora Ligotti if the desserts are still blessed by holy hands, she says,
6: "Sì."
7: Yes.
6: Li benediciamo.
7: Yes, they
6: con
7: do.
6: Con il lavoro.
7: With hard work.
6: Con il lavoro. E l'amore che mettiamo in quello che facciamo.
7: And the love that they put in everything they do.
0: More than 150 years ago, Enrichetta Caracciolo wrote an expose of cloistered life and how it minimized women. But today, Carmela Ligotti and her team are honoring these women by exposing and sharing their secret recipes, celebrating their talents as pastry makers, and keeping these traditions alive. When you make your own pilgrimage to the bakery, it's something to consider with every heavenly bite. I know next time I'll come back for the Chancellor's Buttocks.
9: That was Will Coley reporting on the secrets of the Cloister Pastry Shop in Palermo, Sicily. Special thanks to our voice actors, Chiara De Coroli and Andrea Galata. 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We'll be back next week with more food stories and kitchen questions. 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

0: It's time for page two, news that might not make the front page for Thursday, June 18th, 2026. Last weekend is a hard act to follow. A giant tip of the hat to all those that came out and made Colony Days 2026 one to remember. And we have plenty more summer to enjoy, so let's move on to this weekend. The See You Next Door music series at the Bleeding Heart Brewery and the Palmer Ale House start tonight. It's a collaborative event with live music at Bleeding Heart in the afternoon and finishing off at the Ale House in the evening. The Scooter Brown Band starts the festival tonight at 7 p.m. at the Ale House. On Friday, the Schaefer Mueller Band plays at the Bleeding Heart from 4:30 to 6:30, then go next door to the Ale House to hear the Roland Roberts Band play from 7 to 10 p.m. For all the bands and showtimes, check events at palmerealehouse.com. The Palmer Museum of History and Art welcomes this week's featured artist, Palmer artist Jessica Steele. She will be at the museum during Friday Fling to chat with folks about her work. Her work is on display at the museum today through next Wednesday. On June 19, 1865, in Galveston, Texas, the news was delivered that the Civil War had ended. The state's 250,000 enslaved Black Americans were finally free. June 19th is now a federal holiday called Juneteenth. Celebrate Juneteenth tomorrow at the Palmer Depot. The event includes a reenactment of the reading of the Emancipation Proclamation and other stories from Black history, a car show, food trucks, and live music. It runs from 2 to 7 p.m. For more information, check out the Palmer Museum of History and Art Facebook page. Soul Society of Alaska plays at the Muskox Farm on Saturday at 7 p.m. Find ticket and show information at muskoxfarm.org. 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Join trailmates on a hike of the butte and catch the sunset from the top. Hikers meet at 10:30 p.m. Hike and registration information are available at trailmates.online. Fathers rejoice, for Sunday is your day. Mom had her day, now it's Dad's turn. Make Dad extremely happy and treat him to drag racing at Alaska Raceway Park. The Top Eliminator Series takes over the drag strip for a day of horsepower and speeds of 200 miles per hour. The races start at 11 a.m. at 5599 South Raceway off the Old Glen Highway. 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That's raceak.com. This is a taste of some of the events and celebrations in the greater Palmer Metroplex this weekend. Get out there and have some fresh air in your lungs and have a great day and a better tomorrow. And now a little public service announcement, Mike. Evergreen Avenue is closed at the depot. That's between South Alaska Street and then Valley Way for road and sidewalk improvements. So you have to take a detour there. Page 2 airs weekdays at 7 a.m., 9 a.m., 11:50 a.m., and 6 p.m. It is also posted on BigCabbageRadio.org, Facebook, and Nextdoor. 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This Page 2 article was reported by Keith Petticolis and produced by yours truly, Lee Henriksen. If you have an idea for a Page 2 topic, please email us at page2@radiofreepalmer.org. That's it for today in the news on Page 2 on Thursday, June 18th, 2026.
1: This is National Native News. I'm Jill Freitas. An Arizona tribe along the southern border has filed a lawsuit in federal court against the Department of Homeland Security. KJZZ's Gabriel Pietrasio has details.
2: The Thanaofim Nation has submitted an injunction to halt the Trump administration from looking to build a wall along its 62-mile boundary with Mexico. According to the complaint, the administration plans to solicit contracts for construction on sovereign lands without the tribe's consent.
3: We would prefer not to file this lawsuit. and instead use these resources for our people.
2: That's Fauna Offam Chairman Verlin Jose in a social media message. Here's Vice Chairwoman Carla Johnson.
4: The wall is a wasteful political gimmick. It will separate our families, desecrate our sacred sites and waters, and harm our natural environment.
2: In response to the legal filings, the Department of Homeland Security cites Mullen's Cherokee citizenship and commitment to tribal sovereignty, telling KJZZ the agency values its relationship with the Fauna Offam Nation and remains focused on open communication and minimizing impacts. For National Native News, I'm Gabriel Pietrazio.
1: Last weekend, a Navajo Nation community near Page voted to oppose a controversial copper mine proposal. KNAW's Chris Clements reports.
5: The copper mine chapter voted 45-12 to adopt a resolution opposing Essential Minerals' exploration of a possible copper mine. The resolution also rescinded a policy put forward by the chapter back in 2005 that supported exploration of a separate copper mine. The resolution adopted on Sunday says back in 2005, the company looking into mining failed to fulfill its commitments. It adds that no mining company, like Essential Minerals, can use the 2005 policy to justify exploring a copper mine now. Tribal members say they're worried a copper mine would cause health and environmental issues in the community. Representatives of Essential Minerals previously told KNAU they want to build trust about the project, which they say is just being explored right now. For National Native News, I'm Chris Clements in Flagstaff.
1: The day after the season's first drift gillnet fishing opener, salmon remained top of mind for fishers of the Kuskokwim River. At Riverview Park in Bethel, community members gathered and filled plates of dried whitefish and grilled fresh-caught fillets of king salmon. The second annual Return of the Salmon event was put on by Mother Kuskokwim Tribal Coalition, a grassroots organization opposing the proposed Donlin gold mine. Supporters of the mine point to the job prospects it would bring to locals in the region. Callista Corporation, the regional native corporation who owns the subsurface rights to the proposed mine site, says that responsible development and subsistence can coexist. Others, like Mother Kuskokwim, say it's too risky. They argue that potential contamination from the mine could pose dire environmental impacts, namely for the region's salmon populations. Organizer Gloria Simeon says on the Kuskokwim, salmon is a mechanism for something bigger.
6: Fish camp is not an activity. Fish camp is the single most important time of families coming together with one purpose, and that's to get prepared for the winter.
1: She says the moments on display in a community event like this, children playing, babies having their first bites of fresh salmon of the season, that's what the Mother Kuskokwim advocates are trying to protect. This story was provided by KYUK's Samantha Watson. I'm Jill Freitas.

0: 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I'm Al Letson, and remember, there's always more to the story on Reveal.
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yeah, laying down the bass from New Orleans, that's Marcus Miller kicking off today's special edition of Tonic, the Funky Groove Show from KGOU in Norman, Oklahoma. This is Michael B., and what makes today's show so special is that we're on the brink of this year's annual Jazz in June Festival, an annual affair in this city of Norman, Oklahoma, which features some of the best talent and wide variety of jazz-related music currently hitting the scene. As such, and with more than 40 years under its belt and counting, all of today's instrumental funk, groove, soul, disco, jazz, hip-hop, and more from the 1960s to the 2020s comes from artists who've either played at the Jazz in June Festival over these past four decades, or, as we'll hear in a bit, are booked to play at this year's event, which is scheduled nightly, June 18th to the 20th, 2026, at Andrews Park in our fair city, but more on that in a bit. And even if you're listening outside of Norman or even Oklahoma, there's plenty of great music in store today, just in case you have to miss out on the annual free festival in the park. Thanks for tuning in. It was back in 2012 that funky bassmaster Marcus Miller gave his own performance at Jazz in June in Norman, and we started our show with his tune, Mr. Clean, included on an album released that same year, Renaissance. And seeing as how the music of New Orleans has certainly had its share of representation at the festival over the years, I thought we'd stick with some more music from the Big Easy by two more artists who hit the stage right here in Norman during past festivals. Taking it from here, it's the Dirty Dozen Brass Band, who trekked over to Oklahoma for Jazz in June in 2013. You just might recognize another well-loved NOLA favorite joining them on piano, too.

with a recording from 1965, originally titled The Crazy Saloon, that's Banana Head by alto sax man, pianist, songwriter, arranger, and all-around jazz and funk head Hank Crawford from his album Dig These Blues. Mr. Crawford graced the stage at Jazz in June in Norman, Oklahoma back in 1992. And that theme of past and future musical guests from our self-proclaimed City of Festivals annual Jazz in June Festival is the connecting thread for all of today's music on Tonic the Funky Groove Show. We started that set with two New Orleans acts who also performed at the festival. First up was the Dirty Dozen Brass Band, who played here back in 2013, with their take on the classic Dr. John tune, Big Chief, joined by the Night Tripper himself, Mr. Mac Rebenack, from the Brass Band's 2002 album, Medicated Magic. And Crescent City jazz pianist Ellis Marsalis, whose quartet performed in Norman back in 2003, gave us Dr. Jazz from his 1992 album, Heart of Gold. This is Michael B., and as this year's official in-person MC for the Jazz in June Festival, I'm personally inviting you to join me for the 2026 festival held June 18th, 19th, and 20th at Andrews Park. The free, family-friendly event kicks off Thursday and Friday nights at 7:30 p.m. and features local vendors, food and drink trucks and tents, and of course, music. And this next set features just a handful of the musicians you'll hear during this year's fest. Y'all buckle up for this next one. Headlining Saturday night at 9:15 p.m., it's Spanish bass monstrosity, Vincent Garcia. Don't go nowhere.

closing out a set, giving a taste of some of the artists you'll hear at this year's 2026 Jazz and June Festival in Norman, Oklahoma, that's funky guitarist Mark Lethierry with Saturday Stuff from his 2024 album, Can I Tell You Something?, a past performer who's coming back to join another headliner on the big stage. But hang on for more info on that. We started that set with Vincent Garcia, a bass maestro who cut his teeth alongside the likes of Corey Wong and who's headlining the final night of the Jazz in June Festival on Saturday, June 20th, starting at 9:15 p.m. with his full band. We heard his tune Aprieta from his 2023 album Ventura. Next was jazz guitar guru Mike Stern, who takes the stage as headliner Friday, June 19th at 9:15 p.m. His tune was Spacebar from his 2024 record Echoes and Other Songs. We heard from trumpeter Summer Camargo, who is currently both the newest and the youngest member of the Saturday Night Live band, whose tune Dance of the Merrymaker was pulled from her 2024 solo album To Whom I Love, joined there by the late great Joey DeFrancesco on the organ. Ms. Camargo is serving triple duty during the Jazz in June Festival weekend, performing first with the Mike Stern Band Friday night, then again with the Summer Jazz Collective on Saturday night with a special bonus public hang that Saturday afternoon in between, thanks to the Oklahoma House of Music. And Mark Lethierry, who we just heard, yeah, he's playing Friday night with Mike Stern, too. Talk about some musical giants on stage together. You won't want to miss it. This is Michael B. on Tonic the Funky Groove Show, also serving double roles as MC of the 2026 Jazz in June Festival, offering another personal invitation to the party in the park. Andrews Park, in fact, where you'll also see staff members from KGOU handing out some swag just in time for Oklahoma heat. Let's get back to more tunage from past festival artists now, as our musical guests in 2010, New York City-based jazz trio The Bad Plus takes it from here.

Closing out our final set of tunes from hour one of this year's Jazz in June retrospective and 2026 celebration, that's Japanese pianist Miki Yamanaka, who performed as part of the 2025 Ladies of Legacy lineup. She was joined just now by sax man Mike Turner for a jaunty tune called Oatmeal from her 2023 vinyl record Shades of Rainbow. Before that was another Lady of Legacy from the same festival performance, Youngju Song, one of Korea's leading jazz pianists, whose tune Yellow Brick Road was pulled from her 2009 album Love Never Fails. And jazz trio The Bad Plus, who performed at the 2010 festival, started that set with Layin' a Strip for the Higher Self State Line from their 2004 LP Give. Friends, that's all we've got time for on this hour of today's special Jazz in June Festival celebration on Tonic the Funky Groove Show, but we've got more in our second hour, including more music from this year's festival. As a reminder, Jazz in June is an annual free music festival scheduled nightly at Andrews Park in Norman, Oklahoma, June 18th to the 20th, 2026. More info online at jazzinjune.org. We're broadcasting this program from another one of Norman's music staples, KGOU Radio, whose website is kgou.org and home to NPR News, additional original music programs, and more. This is Michael B., and you can find my website for Tonic the Funky Groove Show online at funkygrooveshow.com, where there's links to social media, my podcast, 40 Minutes of Funk, other stations playing Tonic each week, and more. Thanks for checking those out. And thanks so much for tuning in to today's special themed edition of the program. There's more in part two. Stick with me.

Oh yeah, back with our second hour and part two of a special edition of Tonic the Funky Groove Show. This is Michael B. from KGOU in Norman, Oklahoma. Today's episode features instrumental funk, groove, soul, disco, jazz, and hip-hop music from the 1960s to the 2020s, and all by artists who've performed on stage at Norman's annual Jazz in June Festival over the past four decades and counting. And we'll even hear a little more music by some of this year's guest musicians. Thanks so much for joining me. Back in 2018, jazz, blues, funk, and rock guitar legend Eric Gales graced the stage at Norman's annual Jazz in June Festival with a show-stopping performance I don't think I'll ever forget. There were numerous sources of heat that night, first from Oklahoma's humid summer climate, which affected the second source, the black asphalt parking lot at Brookhaven Village, where that year's festival was held. The heat from the day still rising and wavering from the pavement, even after 9 p.m. that night. And the final source of flames emanated from that night's headliner, Eric Gales, who simply shredded his guitar, song after song, with a seemingly endless supply of energy, sweat rolling off his body as he delivered improvisational prowess throughout his set. Meeting him after and getting his autograph on a couple of albums was simply the icing on the cake. And it is Mr. Gales who started off this hour with a tune from his 2018 album he was promoting at the show, Middle of the Road. We just heard his tune, Swamp, the lonely only instrumental track from that autographed vinyl record. Let's keep the funk vibes going strong for this next one as Dr. Lonnie Smith, jazz organ giant and 2017 Jazz in June guest performer, takes it from here with some vintage funk.

0: From their 2024 album Motionation, that's Brooklyn-based horn heavy band and 2018 Jazz and June performers Hunter Tones with Cincy Kid. Before that, keyboardist Jeff Lorber, who performed at the festival in Norman back in 2009, kicked in the retro feels with Blast Off from his 1984 album In the Heat of the Night. And the late organ great Dr. Lonnie Smith started that set with Lean Meat from his 1976 LP Keep on Lovin', another Jazz and June Festival guest who lit up the stage back in 2017, a mere 4 years before his death. This is Michael B., and today's special edition of Tonic the Funky Groove Show continues with more music from Norman, Oklahoma's annual Jazz in June Festival, scheduled June 18th, 19th, and 20th, 2026, at Andrews Park. As this year's MC for the event, I'm extending another invite for you and yours to join me at this year's free family-friendly festival, which features some of the finest jazz and jazz-inspired musicians you can find on one stage. I'd love to see you there. Let's hear something now from heavy instrumental rock fusion band Talk, spelled T-A-U-K, an Oyster Bay, New York-based quartet that hit the stage back in 2018. From their 2021 album, Chaos Companion, it's Talk with Technodrome. Oh, yeah.
1: This is not something you can just run from. Yesterday has evaporated.

with a track from their 2025 album, Soulful Days, that's Miami-based soul jazz trio Fat Produce, taking on Boogaloo Joe Jones with No Way, a band who'll make their Jazz in June debut and kick off this year's festival, in fact, Thursday, June 18th, 2026 at 7:30 p.m. in Andrews Park in Norman. Headlining that night will be all-new Oklahoma City-based outfit, the Satin Soul Funk Band. Can't wait to hear what they bring to the stage, too. Speaking of which, we started that set with Talk, who brought us Technodrome, a Teenage Mutant Ninja Turtle-inspired song from their 2021 album, Chaos Companion, and a band who performed at Jazz in June back in 2018. Next, we heard from the Crooked Rhythm Band No. 1, whose lonely-only recorded song, Grape 40, was issued as a single in 2025 and featured guitarist David Linneberg, who performed at the 2025 festival as part of the supergroup that included vocalists Nicole Zoraitis and Shayna Steele, keyboardist David Cook, bassist Sam Weber, and drummer Dan Pugak, who we'll hear from at the end of this broadcast. While driving around Mr. Linneberg, he told me to check out his band, Crooked Rhythm Band No. 1, for consideration for Tonic the Funky Groove Show, and I'm glad he did. And we heard from jazz fusion band Garage Mahal, a 2007 festival performer whose take on the Talking Heads tune, Psycho Killer, was recorded for a 2005 compilation called Up All Night Jammin' to the Talking Heads. This is Michael B. with one more short set looking back on musicians who've made Norman, Oklahoma home for at least one night while performing as part of our annual Jazz in June festival. Up next, it's a crazy good drummer who's performed twice at the festival, first in 2022 as part of her band Nth Power, then again in 2025 leading a huge all-female funk outfit, the Supersonic Shorties. And although that particular outfit is lacking studio recordings, drummer, bandleader, monster collaborator, and snarky puppy member Nikki Glaspie has tons of material out there for the taking, including this tune recorded back in 2023 with another one of her bands, Punkadelic.

recorded for his 2006 album, Diversify, that's jazz keyboardist and composer Lau Tizer with A Night in the City, a guest who performed alongside sax great Eric Marienthal at Norman's Jazz and June Festival in 2021. And before that was Punkadelic, featuring jazz and funk drummer Nikki Glaspie, who headlined last year's festival with the Supersonic Shorties. The tune we heard was Apocalypse Daydream from Punkadelic's limited edition Pink Gumball vinyl record Inflorescence, an album that also included keyboardist Brian Haas from the Jacob Fred Jazz Odyssey, another Jazz and June veteran performer. Friends, thanks so much for tuning in to today's special edition of Tonic the Funky Groove Show, where we looked back at just a handful of the many musical guests who performed at the Jazz and June Festival in Norman, Oklahoma over the past 4+ decades, and we looked forward to this year's fest, scheduled June 18th through the 20th at the city's Andrews Park. More information about the free festival, including the full lineup, is available online at jazzandjune.org. And today's show comes to you each week from KGOU in said city. 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I've got one more tune to prep you for this year's festival, but please allow me again, as MC for the 3-night event, to personally invite you and yours to the 2026 Jazz and June Festival. It's gonna be a great one, and I hope to see you there. Until then, here's something from the Dan Pugak Big Band, the band leader of which served as drummer on stage with a huge lineup at last year's fest as part of the supergroup that just destroyed the stage. From his 2025 album, Bianca, it's the Dan Pugak Big Band with Discourse This, jazzing us up for the drive home. Catch you next time, and hopefully at Jazz in June. Thanks again for listening.

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2: From the Big Cabbage Radio studio in downtown Palmer, it's time for Lazy Mountain Breakdown with Will Mader, an hour of your favorite bluegrass from the Appalachians to Alaska.

Starting off the show with a good old murder ballad here today. That's a new song from The Grascals called Bend in the River. Billy Droz and Michael Wright co-wrote that song. I'm Will Mader. Welcome to Lazy Mountain Breakdown. Thank you so much for joining me today for this hour of bluegrass and other related acoustic arrangements, both old and new, here on Big Cabbage Radio. Coming up, I'll have some music from Lori Lewis. We'll hear from the Country Gentleman, Sierra Hull, Junior Williams. I'll have one from Chinese bluegrass artist Eric Shi and his fantastic rendition of a classic George Strait song. Right now, though, let's hear a couple more about river bends. There's been quite a few songs out there on that rather seemingly inconsequential topic. Going back to 1978 with the McPeak Brothers, this one is called Bend in the River.

It's J.D. Crow and Down Where the River Bends, wrapping up a set of four in a row about bends in the river. Prior to J.D. Crow, we heard Lori Lewis and her version of Azel Dickens' Beyond the River Bend. I'm Will Mader, and this is Lazy Mountain Breakdown on Big Cabbage Radio and streaming online at bigcabbageradio.org. Well, last week, the Grand Ole Opry held a special event paying tribute to the late Don Williams, one of the most popular voices in country music in the 1970s and 1980s, and one of my personal favorites. It was part of their Opry at 100 series. Folks like Keith Urban, Trisha Yearwood, Jamie Johnson, The Isaacs, Brandi Clark, and Rodney Crowell all took the stage in tribute. I got to see Don Williams in concert in one of his final concerts before he passed away back in 2017. So I thought today would be a good day to play a couple bluegrass renditions of some Don Williams tunes and then play a famous duet between Don and Emmylou Harris. Right now, here is Junior Williams, no relation to Don Williams, by the way, and a bluegrass rendition of Don Williams, Lord, I hope this day is good.

No Time Flat, and their rendition of Don Williams' It Must Be Love. And a couple more Don Williams covers before that. We heard American Drive with Some Broken Hearts Never Mend, and The Country Gentleman in there as well, I'll Be Here in the Morning. The Grand Ole Opry held a special concert last week honoring the music of the late Don Williams, one of my favorite singers of all time. Well, after hearing some covers, let's hear from Don himself. Back in 1981, Don Williams and Emmylou Harris teamed up to sing a Townes Van Zandt song. It's been covered many times since, but none as good as this. This is If I Needed You. 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

From their 2017 Nightbird album, it's the Banksters, and I Need You Like That, and Sierra Hull before that. All I Ever Need Is You. This is Lazy Mountain Breakdown on Big Cabbage Radio and streaming live at bigcabbageradio.org. I'm your host, Will Mader. I am grateful for your company here on this final week of spring. Yes, indeed. Well, one quickly rising bluegrass star is in a place you might not automatically think of when you think of banjo music. Eric Shi was born and raised and still resides in China. He was mentored by Saab Watanabe of Japan's famous Bluegrass 45 band, and he's been influenced by folks like John Hartford and more recently Sierra Hull, who we just heard from, along with Billy Strings and Molly Tuttle. He teaches and writes books on incorporating the banjo in traditional Chinese music. He is really great. I think you'll enjoy this one from him. This is Eric Shi and his bluegrass rendition of George Strait's Amarillo by Morning.

Tony Treschka featuring Sierra Farrell with San Antonio Rose. We heard the seldom seen before that. He rode all the way to Texas. And one from Charlie Sizemore, Feeling Like El Paso. We started that set off with China's Eric Shi with Amarillo by Morning.

Well, let's finish up today's show with a bit of an encore from Eric Shee. This is from almost 10 years ago now. It's a banjo-infused version of a Chinese pop song called Flower in the Water. Thank you so much for listening to Lazy Mountain Breakdown. I'll see you next week.

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